Yeah, the Beatles, you heard of them. I Need You from Help. That reason I'm playing that though, and that was George Harrison composition. It was his second ever song he wrote for the band, and he wrote it for his new wife, Patty Boyd. We're gonna do a whole show on Patty Boyd, stunning model in the 1960s, captivated the hearts of many musicians during her time. And so she first met George Harrison on the set of the movie A Hard Day's Night, and after a walk-on role, Harrison was besotted. 18 months later, they were married. But that wasn't the end of it. Eric Clapton also fell in love with her. And then also we're going to find out Ronnie Wood from the Rolling Stones also was infatuated with her, and they all wrote great music for her. So, for instance, next song is Bell Bottom Blues by Derek and the Dominoes, featuring, well, it reflects Clapton's tormented love for Patty Boyd.

No, you haven't misplaced your dial or changed the radio station. This is KBFG LP Seattle, and this is Puget Sounds, and I'm DJ Brew. And yes, that was the Beatles' Something from 1969, considered one of the greatest love songs of all time. Even Frank Sinatra thought so. And that was written by George Harrison for his wife, Patty Boyd, as well as the song before that, Bell Bottom Blues, by Derek and the Dominoes, aka Eric Clapton, also written for Patty. And next up comes another song that I just found out, Layla. Yes, that old-time classic by Derek and the Dominoes again. And that was written by Eric Clapton for Patty Boyd. But we're not going to hear this classic version. We're going to hear the version with Wynton Marsalis live at Jazz at Lincoln Center and Eric Clapton together.

Another track by the Beatles, For You Blue, a cheerful and lighthearted song dedicated to Patty Boyd, as all these songs are in this hour. Patty Boyd, George Harrison's first wife, who later left him for Eric Clapton. But amazingly, they all stayed friends. Previous to that was a couple by Clapton himself, Badge, a playful tune that showcased their close friendship. Though not explicitly about Boyd, the song's origins lie in a conversation George Harrison had with Clapton about creating a badge for their organization, Lovers of Patty Boyd. We began with Layla by Derek and the Dominoes, a classic that they're redone by Wynton Marsalis live at Jazz at the Lincoln Center with guest Eric Clapton. So now let's go to solo album of George Harrison's Behind That Closed Door, a touching tribute. And after that, Eric Clapton's own Why Does Love Got to Be So Sad, also featuring Duane Allman on guitars.

Couple of sad songs here on KBFG LP Seattle. That was So Sad from 1974. And that was by George Harrison after his divorce, Patty Boyd. And previous to that, Why Does Love Got to Be So Sad? Eric Clapton also singing about Patty Boyd, the one and only that we got a tribute to. Go to the website for Mixcloud. You can see a portrait of her. Or go to the internet, find her pictures. She's a very attractive young woman. She was. And we began with Behind That Closed Door by George Harrison from 1970. And now, let's go to a classic. Have You Ever Loved a Woman? Blues song written by Billy Miles and first recorded by Freddie King in 1960, but perfect for Clapton and also describing his love affair for... Patty Boyd.

Okay, that was not about Patty Boyd, but it was in fact about her sister, Jenny Boyd, who was twice married to Fleetwood Mac's founding member and drummer, Mick Fleetwood, and was the inspiration for that Donovan song, Jennifer Juniper. Previous to that, Have You Ever Loved a Woman, Eric Clapton singing about the one and only PB. Can we abbreviate that now? All right, now comes a different one. This is the Rolling Stones guitarist, Ron Wood, this song Mystifies Me from the early 70s, because he also had a love affair with Patty Boyd and ended up in a sort of warped rock star wife swap, as he had an affair with Boyd while Harrison slept with his wife in return. To make things even more complicated, Wood's wife, Chrissy Finley, used to be Clapton's girlfriend. Wow, those are the days.

Well, the strangest thing about the messed up love triangle between Boyd, George Harrison, and Eric Clapton is that all three stayed friends and seemed to remain fans or admirers of each other. That was called Old Love. That was Eric Clapton wrote that way after they divorced. And that was also featured Robert Cray, great blues guitarist, I think, with roots in the Northwest. Previous to that, Mystifies Me by Ron Wood. And this is going to get cut off very early, but I just let you know, this is Wonderful Tonight by Eric Clapton, and you can hear the whole thing on Mixcloud.com, where all my shows are archived. But I hope you enjoy, and it's a whole different thing, right? We'll be back with something very strange next week, like, weirdest instruments again. So stay tuned to KBFG LP Seattle.

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2: 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Town Hall is also a member-supported organization, so I'd like to thank all of our members who are joining us tonight. 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You'll find information on our website. At this time, I'd like to welcome Rebecca Crichton, the Executive Director of the Northwest Center for Creative Aging, to the stage to introduce tonight's speakers.
3: Welcome. I'm Rebecca Crichton, Executive Director of the Northwest Center for Creative Aging. We are coming on over a year of having monthly events in collaboration with Town Hall that speak to people of all ages, but in particular focus on how we're aging in our community. We all are aging. In case you didn't know, we all age every day. Just want to put in a word for that process that some of us don't want to admit to, but we are, and so there it is. I am delighted to welcome Judy Kinney. She is a colleague of mine from the past, and she is now doing wonderful work in the community. She's brought three of her colleagues and people who she will tell you about. And I will tell you about. Without spending much more time, I'm going to invite everybody to come up, and I will tell you who they are. So Judy Kinney, who is going to be our moderator, basically, is an experienced nonprofit leader and community builder who has devoted 20 years of her career to protecting, supporting, and advancing the well-being of older adults, including promoting the equality, safety, and health of older LGBTQI A-plus people. Judy's deeply committed to centering the intersections of age, race, and LGBTQ-plus identities in Jen Pride's work. Norma Timbang, anti-Filipinx, therapist, teacher, consultant, and activist are a few words that describe Norma. Norma, semi-retired, still works in service with women, youth, people living with disabilities and identifying as disabled, communities of color, immigrant communities, and LGBTQ+ communities. Christine Wheeler Sinclair. Christine comes to tonight's conversation with an MSW and extensive experience in adult protective services. She's one of Pride Place's first residents and was Gen Pride's first program manager in its early days 8 years ago. A student of peace, beauty, and equity, Christine has been a force within Seattle's LGBTQ+ rights movement for 50 years. Dilo Signorino. Longtime Capitol Hill resident and Seattle University graduate, Dilo is also one of Pride Place's first residents. At Pride Place in the Gen Pride Center, Dilo is always ready to lend a hand and is grateful for having a community of peers at his fingertips. Please join me in welcoming Judy Kinney, Norma Timbang, Christine Wheeler Sinclair, and Dilo Signorino.
4: As was said, I am Christine Wheeler Sinclair. My pronouns are she and her. I identify as a lesbian. I am 67, soon to be 68. I came to Seattle at 18 years old with the Army in 1974. Are we doing a little history now about our activities?
5: The early days?
4: The early days in Seattle. Again, I'm 18. I actually came out in 1969 when I was 13, the year of Stonewall Riot. So by the time I got here at 18, I was pretty involved in the LGBT community, pretty confident about being a young lesbian in the community, and pretty excited about a lot of the things that were going on here. Early days of the bar scene, where if you were a young lesbian or a young gay person, that's where you went to connect with the community, or you played softball. So always got connected with the softball teams. Lots going on then, all the way through from the 70s into the 80s during our horrible time with the dealing with the AIDS epidemic. I worked with Chicken Soup Brigade and was a part of the ACT UP group here, sitting on streets and blocking traffic and all those wonderful things. Just very, very active in the community in many different levels.
6: Hard act to follow. Let's see. I've been in Seattle almost all my life. I'm 67. I came out first. Oh, I actually identify as she or they. I have an X at the end of my ethnic identity, Philippine X, to identify the non-binary identity that I hold. I also am a grandmother, great-grandmother. Came out first in 75. Didn't know anybody who was Filipino. And didn't know any lesbians who were Filipino. That wasn't happening here. That didn't rise up. I think they're all hidden because I couldn't find them. So I was with a theater group at some point, anti-imperialist theater group, and they said, go down to Bay Area and find out what they did in their theater project. There was a lesbian woman who was Filipino. I'm like, what the heck? Where you been all my life? So that's when I came out, and then came out again. I was married to a military man. We lived close to Fort Benning, Georgia. I worked on base. So my queerness or my polysexuality did not come up. Neither did his. It was silenced, pretty much. Interestingly, I worked for morale support. And my support of morale was pretty auspicious. I mean, I was getting people tickets to the baseball games and joined the theater. That's where I find my gays. Theater, musical theater, on base. Then I came out again. After that, I came out again when I got back to Seattle. And I started doing a lot of community work. I wrote articles in the International Examiner. Some of you might know that. It's a paper that gets published out of the International District. And one of the things that I learned was that there was an HIV/AIDS epidemic happening. And so I was pulled in to do some of that work. A lot of the articles I wrote were interviews of people who were impacted by the AIDS epidemic. The idea of coming out at that point was still scary to me because I was in the university and my children were still growing up and I didn't know what to say to them. I'd been divorced already, but at that point, in those early days, we started doing stuff in collaboration with ACT UP, in collaboration with POCAN. We created an organization called Asian Pacific AIDS Council. Don't know if any of you remember that, but eventually became a program person there. And we ran a bunch of fun community projects.
7: Sorry. I'm 63 years old, born in 1960. I knew in second grade that something was awfully different about me, but I couldn't define it. Came out when I was 13. And I'm old enough, I was from a family where they tried to beat it out of me. Left home the day I turned 18. And have been without family ever since. So I am a non-operative transgender boy. And I've been offered tea on many occasions, And I always reply the same way. If I have any more tea than what God gave me, I'm liable to kill someone.
8: I get that. And I'm Judy. And I'm getting ready to celebrate my birthday. I'm calling it the year before the year. So I'm in birthday season. And I identify as queer and lesbian. I am also... my pronouns are she and they, and I have definitely been coming out with my they. If I was a young person coming up, I would definitely be more gender nonconforming, but I definitely grew up with all that stuff. I came out in the mid-90s. I was the oldest person at the time in my life. Whoever came out, I was 35. We know that's not true. But it was in the era of Ellen and Oprah, and I was really glad that my mom had Ellen and Oprah to make sense of what was going on, because I grew up in a white Southern culture, even though I was raised in Tucson, Arizona, but it was home and church was definitely white Southern culture. But I've also just always lived into my commitment around racial and social justice. And with Gen Pride, so I'm also celebrating a year as executive director with Gen Pride, it's just brings everything together. So everything that I love most, I love old people, I love queer people, I love community. Look at us. So it's a good thing. So I want to just take a few minutes and just talk about Gen Pride so you know about what's happening. This group up here, we're really excited about this culture shift. And we'll talk about that. And then we'll spend some time just talking through, you know, what do we love about our identities and who we are in this moment, what's challenging, and what are some futures that we're imagining. And so we hope that as we're telling stories, there's things that you can relate to as well. But let's start with Gen Pride. And, I have the clicker. So we estimate that there are 26,000 LGBTQ plus elders, so people age 55 plus in King County. 26,000 people. And, you know, we're a part of every community across race, ethnicity, class, ability, every single zip code, every single neighborhood. We are there. And wherever we are, and however we identify, we experience increased financial insecurity, lack of affordable housing, affirming health care, challenging accessing senior services, social isolation than our straight peers. And for those within our community who identify as Black and brown folks face even greater disparities in these areas. 26,000 people. If this is news to you, ageism, homophobia, transphobia, racism are responsible. Let's be clear. But Gen Pride is here to transform what it's like to grow older as LGBTQ plus in Seattle and King County. We do this through programs, services, and education, centering well-being and belonging, so that elders throughout King County feel cared for, celebrated, and centered in community. We just celebrated our 8th anniversary, and we're proud to be a part of Pride Place. Who knows about Pride Place? Okay, good, good. Smack dab in the middle of Broadway, we're neighbors to neighbors. It's an exciting place to be. Pride Place is managed by Community Roots Housing, has 118 one-bedroom and studio apartments that are affordable. The Gin Pride Center is the anchor tenant. We provide senior services to the residents of Pride Place, Capitol Hill, and King County, residents who are 55 and older.
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8: Important to know that 26,000 people, Gin Pride and the Gin Pride Center, were the only senior center designed for LGBTQ plus people. That's, just put that in perspective. And yet we're going to be really clear about our agenda that there's a culture shift that centers and honors LGBT seniors. You know, it's been in the works for decades, and we hope that you'll join us in ways that feel good to you. I'm going to keep telling someone else to put the slide forward, and it's me. So you can see some of our progress and milestones over the years. And we just moved into Pride Place this past fall. And tomorrow we start hosting community dining for the first time. So we'll have community dining twice a week and hope to serve 100 people each week. So it's really exciting. I think it's important to know, too, that not everyone's coming up to Capitol Hill. Like, let's be real. And so part of what we do will be doing programming and services throughout King County. We're not expecting people to come to us. We're going to go to where folks are. That sounds good. And then with this, let me ask us a question. Let me ask each of us on the panel. Here's how I wrote the question too. What do you love about being you and all your identities, glory in this moment? So, because we're all in our 60s, we're elders, seniors, older adults, but we have more identities than that. So, what do you love about being you in this moment today?
4: Okay. What do I love about being me? Well, I love everything about being me. I especially love identifying and being an elder. In my culture and in my personal belief, being an elder is a position of honor in your community. My elders are very important to me and have a very large effect on my life, on my future, on my past. So I love being in that position of being an elder now. I'm also the elder female in my family now. So I have grandchildren and younger people looking up to me. And I'm an elder in my community that I've been around a long time, and I've seen a lot of things come and go. But there was a time in my life where the thought of being an elder was not a positive thought. It was not something that I was looking forward to. My work as a social worker, I worked a lot with elders when I was in my 30s and 40s, a lot with Adult Protective Services. And during that work, I witnessed a lot of horrors that people were living through as they aged. The loneliness, the health issues, financial issues, the healthcare issues. And then at some point I noticed that while all of these atrocities of life were happening with people as they age, those situations were 10 times worse if you were a member of the LGBTQ community. And there was a time when I became fearful of aging in this world, in this country, in this culture. at that time, when I was in my 40s and early 50s, if I were looking forward to where am I going to retire, where am I going to live, I happened to be one of those people that lost my family connection when I came out. So I didn't have blood relatives there to look out for me, to take care of me, to do all those things that a lot of people have their families doing. I also was starting to have a lot of friends and relationships, peers that were dying and becoming ill. And I was just became really aware of how frightening it was becoming for me to think about retiring in our culture, becoming an elder in our culture, because I saw the way elders were treated. So along about the time that I start working for Gen Pride, and they started this amazing project, idea, dream, longing to create this community where LGBTQ elders could grow, could live, to be protected and honored and cared for, that we didn't have that threat of if we did find some place that we had to retire, some retirement home or community, the possibilities of us having to return to the closet in those environments, because predominantly the people that we saw living in those places were heterosexual, oftentimes very religious. And so there was always that threat of not only can I afford to age in our culture and live someplace safe, other than the horrible places that I saw people living in as they age, but will I be able to keep my dignity as an out lesbian since I was 13 years old? Would I have to worry about going back into the closet again at 65, 70 in order to feel safe, in order to feel a part of a community? And so when Gen Pride came up with this wonderful idea of, hey, we can create a place for our elders to live, to grow, to still be a part of the community as they aged, I have to admit, when I first heard it, it was a pipe dream to me. It's like, okay, yeah, we can work towards that. But I never truly believed that it would come to fruition. And as it started to, as the building began to rise and the designs and the talk and the money came in and more people got on with the program, and then when it actually did open this year, I couldn't believe, number one, that it was actually happen, and number two, that I was going to be lucky enough to be living in that community that I dreamed of and longed for and hoped for. And to date, it has been a beautiful gift to my life, and I no longer have that fear about where I belong, how I'm going to age with honor and pride, my own community. And I'm just really happy that we were able to bring it into reality and that I live there now.
6: I have to apologize, Christine. I freaked out a little bit when you looked at me. I wasn't a moment where I'm hearing your stories and I'm thinking about what Judy just presented. And I'm like, this is just stunning that we're in this place together, able to have this conversation. Wouldn't have happened back in the day, right? Wouldn't have happened. So I was a little shocked when, I'm sorry. But the idea of this place, Pride Place, was something I had heard about over years, just like you. And I thought, that's not going to happen. It's been over and over conversations and, you know, bringing in community members and talking about it. And I am so glad. I'm so grateful that folks have a place and they have a community that can be there. I was not thinking it was going to happen, so I found another place for myself. As an auntie in the Filipino community, I have a chosen family of queer and trans folks. And one of them was able to buy a house, and they wanted me to take their old house next door. I was afraid of, you know, I don't want to burden you. I don't want to, you know, I'm going to let you know this is my forever home now. And they said, but Auntie, we want you here so we can take care of you. I'm like, geez, maybe I don't have to wait for Pride Place. I was lucky. I was super lucky because community can be that way as well. And that community in Pride Place and that community that I live in, that's where I see the cultural shift, is that we all understand that aging among us as LGBTQ folks is really a place that can be very fearful, can be a place of uncertainty, can be a place where things are ambiguous and where we can't necessarily imagine wellness for ourselves with community around us. So as we move forward, I just want to touch base with you, Christine. This sense of what you bring in, the fear. I also have done work with aging and long-term care. And the systems are not set up for us. Systems of care are not set up for us. So we have to shift not just the culture of our communities into understanding what the needs are and to be able to figure out how to fulfill those needs. We have to look at the systems around us, healthcare systems, other places where people end up, residentials, and all the other facilities where elders have to take advantage, if they can, of service. And sometimes we run into particular issues. I was doing a workshop, and a particular story came out. And it freaked me out a little bit. I had to look at my co-facilitator and kind of just set aside. There was a provider who was asked to change the clothes of a person who was staying in a facility. Didn't know that they weren't actually opt. They were female, but as the provider undressed this person, they screamed. Can you imagine an elder person whose identity scares people? And that's the thing, right? We have to shift the culture so that that fear is addressed, so that those ways of being with us get corrected. And we do that as a collective of humans who understand what it takes to organize.
7: I'm probably the happiest in my life, and I'd say wisdom is a big part of it. I have a lot of confidence in who I am as a non-binary, no-op tranny boy. It took me all my life to like and love myself, and I made it. In terms of Pride Place, my ship has come in. I'm there, and I struggled to get in. I'm looking for community. I want to grow old in my own community. I believe that will reduce the chances of being mistreated.
8: My part, just listening, sitting here, one thing that is just such an honor to be able to be an executive director of an agency, of an organization that is helping others, but it's also helping me to work through my own growing older things. Watching everyone move into Pride Place this fall, I was just like, I don't like living in a house. I want to downsize. Made some decisions really quickly. And so there's a beautiful mirror that I get to have where I'm influencing what it's like to grow older in Seattle, King County. And I'm benefiting from that and helping to create that too. And I hope that's what this kind of leads into the next question.
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3: Judy Kinney, our moderator, is an experienced nonprofit leader and community builder who has devoted 20 years of her career to protecting, supporting, and advancing the well-being of older adults, including promoting the equality, safety, and health of older LGBTQIA plus people. Judy's deeply committed to centering the intersections of age, race, and LGBTQ plus identities in Jen Pride's work. Norma Timbang, anti-Filipinx, therapist, teacher, consultant, and activist. Norma, semi-retired, still works in service with women, youth, people living with disabilities and identifying as disabled, communities of color, immigrant communities, and LGBTQ plus communities. Christine Wheeler Sinclair. Christine comes to tonight's conversation with an MSW and extensive experience in adult protective services. She's one of Pride Place's first residents and was Jen Pride's first program manager in its early days 8 years ago. A student of peace, beauty, and equity, Christine has been a force within Seattle's LGBTQ plus rights movement for 50 years. Dilo Signorino, longtime Capitol Hill resident and Seattle University graduate. Dilo is also one of Pride Place's first residents. At Pride Place in the Jen Pride Center, Dilo is always ready to lend a hand and is grateful for having a community of peers at his fingertips.
8: So the next question is, what futures are we imagining and creating and working towards? Talked a bit about what do we love about ourselves and growing older, what's challenging, but we don't want to stop with either of those. They're both real. But what futures are we working toward? So this is opportunities for folks to think about, what futures am I working towards? How am I influencing what it's going to be like for people to grow older in Seattle and King County? And we know that if we're doing it here, it's influencing what it's like for others as well.
4: I think not only about living with pride and living as an elder with aging, I think about thriving with pride, thriving as an elder, thriving during our aging. I'm a veteran. I was in the Army. So I know about all the perks that I get as a veteran, how I'm treated at least once a year in our culture with celebration and thanks. But for many of us who have been in the LGBT community for decades, and even some who have been in for weeks or months or years, I look at it as we are veterans as well. We are veterans of so many wars and transitions, social, medical, on so many, especially for somebody who came out the summer of 1969 during Stonewall. I didn't realize how it was important then, but looking back on that since then, and before then, decades before that, we have survived so many unique, painful, exciting, powerful, magical times in the history that we are veterans. As an elder, what I think I would like to see us moving towards is more of a recognition of that. We have a place in our culture, in our history. We've been through the wars. The part of our history and our culture that we carry in our blood and in our memories and in our bodies. And then we have all of those things about aging on top of that that we carry as well. So I would like to see that knowledge brought to the front. We talk a lot about combining, working together with younger people and having younger people work with our elders to accomplish things in our lives. But I also believe that we should nurture the experience of our elders. I believe in elders helping elders, elders teaching elders, elders leading elders. And that is what I'm looking forward to really be able to honor us as we age in a way that the nation sees the value in our wisdom and our age and what we know and what we can offer as human beings, as veterans of this cultural war that we've been fighting for so long.
7: The first challenge for me in aging is body pain. The second one is end of life, and I have to get some plans in place. I've decided I want to be composted. It's such a fearful thought, but I want to make sure that I have to do all of that myself. And I want to make sure everything's in place, that my service dog is taken care of. I don't want to end up unclaimed. That's the challenge for me. As challenging as it is, I'm super excited about elders leading elders. And I love the younger trans friends as well.
6: So I took notes. This question is deep for me. I do a lot of work with organizations on equity, inclusion, diversity, and belonging. In this context, we want to make sure that the level of diversity in this community is as huge as it can be, given the facility, given access, etc., that Pride Place can give. And we've had these conversations at Gen Pride, the idea of bringing in folks at the intersections, LGBTQ and disabled, LGBTQ of color, the ideas of that understanding of intersectionality will help us meld this place or create this amazing place of belonging that Judy talks about. It takes a lot of work because you all might have been organizers, I don't know, but you might have been in community and there's a disruption. Relationships break, and pretty soon things you might have been working on fall apart. In this way of belonging, I am hoping that folks can understand that disruption doesn't mean it's over and done. It can mean that you can repair, you can transform, that you can bring the depth of connection to the work. And in that transformation, we have folks like Dilo and Christine, who are already doing it. And to be able to do that with, as well as in your own communities, is a substantial contribution to the way that we see a culture shift, where we will become more accepted, more understood, and our needs are going to be fulfilled in ways that anybody else's would. So for me, the transformation is really about relationships. How do we connect to each other towards change?
5: I think for me, what am I working towards is, I think that we're the folks who understand what community care can look like, what networks of care can look like. I'm not trusting that our systems will be able to always lead or be there with us, but I trust us to do that together. So I'm really interested in building networks of care throughout King County. We've had this whole conversation around elder to elder and intergenerational, and I think that will continue. I think it's both and, but I'd like some sparks that will light around elder-to-elder self-organizing, helping people to come together and say, I want to do this, or I want to have this impact, or I want to have

0: you can't walk your dog, you go on to Discord and say, hey, I got a doctor's appointment today. Can you pick up my medication for me? And everyone in our building can see that. Or I went to this restaurant today and this is what's going on there. Or this movie is playing. Or I found these books. Or I have something to give away. So within Pride Place itself, not only is it the community of LGBTQ in this building, but we started to find a way to connect. We're just not behind our doors, you know, in our own apartment. We're really committed to how we support each other within our community. We've just started having a potluck the first Wednesday of every month. The last Wednesday of every month is a community birthday. We even have a happy hour once a month now when we go into our community room and we meet for games. And so we're very, very connected. It has really addressed that fear of aging someplace where you feel like you have to be private and cloistered, and fulfilling that dream that we all have of being really connected in our community and being there for each other as a community. And we're really excited about watching that process grow, because we think that, again, we are creating a model for other communities like this. And from the strength and connection within our community, we are being able to build situations and interactions that we're able to take out in the community as well, assisting with Gen Pride's work. So it's a wonderful thing, and we're really excited about that.
1: I think now's the time to open up for questions.
2: Hi there.
1: Hi.
2: My name's Chris. The Pride Place building has been such an important symbol to me. I didn't even know it was coming, and I was like, oh my gosh, look at this incredible thing that has popped up. It was an amazing surprise. So I guess I was going to ask y'all, what sort of surprises have come through the building for you or through the community in general?
1: So the question is, what sort of, so Pride Place brought a sweet surprise, and was, so he's asking, what sort of things have surprised us with Pride Place? I'll say two things real quick. Is one, I'm very aware of the statistics. I've worked with LGBTQ elders for 20 years. It's different when every single person after person that you talk to were in some degrees closeted where they were before. That just really shook me to my core. And I was surprised how it affected me personally. You know, I kind of referenced that earlier. So those are my two surprises. How about you, Dilo?
3: First of all, they didn't skimp on anything. We have the best appliances. It's the most beautiful place. It's beyond what I could have imagined. And there's still apartments. If you're interested, do it. We'd love to have you.
0: Some of you are too young. Neener, neener, neener. There isn't a day that passed that someone in the building, including myself, literally says they wake up every morning and they cannot believe that they live in Pride Place. They love it so much. I mean, that's the biggest thing. And again, it's beautiful and it's wonderful being there. And it's just a really wonderful place to be. There's so much, we have so much pride in it. We are just so grateful and happy to be there with each other. And it's like a dream come true for all of us. And I sincerely mean that. We tell each other that every day.
4: I am not at Pride Place, but I work a lot with Gen Pride. And I'm super jealous because they have a community. They can just knock on a door and there you are. And I went to a holiday party. It was beautiful. The thing that surprised me the most was the industrial strength kitchen and the cookies that came out of it.
1: For sure. Yes.
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0: Christine, you mentioned at the top that this is the first community of its kind anywhere. Is there an aspiration or a plan to maybe replicate this elsewhere? And if so, what do you think it's going to take to make that a reality?
1: I think Judy could address that more than me, but I know that there is a trans location opening pretty soon. And I want to say also that the people who live in Pride Place have come from all over the country, just not Washington State. There we have one person who came from Maine. She was looking for a retirement situation for LGBTQ, and Pride came up. She applied all the way from Maine and was accepted. So we have people not only just from the Northwest, but all over the community, people from Florida. I also know that there is a LGBTQ teen or youth complex being built as well. Judy?
2: There are definitely affordable housing in California and in New York.
3: And in the Midwest.
2: There's some in the Midwest too. For me, what I think the interesting combo is, like, Pride Place on its own would be cool. Gin Pride Center on its own would be cool. Both of them together, that's the magic. Yeah. I think that's the model. I think it's expensive. And so I hope that our future finds other affordable ways to do this too, because we still owe a lot of money on the Gin Pride Center. So I hope that we can also figure out how to do this more affordably as well.
4: Hi, my name is Veronica. I'm on the research team that has been commissioned by the state's LGBTQ commission to do the first of its kind LGBTQ survey across the state. We're going to be launching it in June, and I hope you'll all take it. What I wanted to ask you all is if you could ask a question of LGBTQ folks across the state, what would it be?
2: What are you doing for your elders? I would say that without intention, you may not get a sizable elder participation. I hope that it's intentional, and it does. As rural queer elders can be really isolated. Less a question, but I hope there's good intention in finding older LGBT folks.
1: I think I would agree with that. I think that's a question that we were talking earlier about when we were younger and in our 20s and 30s and going to the clubs. We would look around and go, where are all the older lesbians? And then we'd go back to dancing and forget the question and didn't need the answer. As we've aged and we've come those older lesbians, I think, or LGBT in general, I think all communities need to be asked, how do you see your elders and how will you connect?
5: As a researcher, I would get demographics, because the impact on folks who are LGBTQ at the intersections needs to be understood more deeply.
2: Dilo, anything to add?
6: Ask, where do you find community? And number two, are you interested in running for office?
4: Thank you. And I know this is being recorded, so I'm just going to say, if other people have interest in survey or helping get the survey out, we'll be collecting data from June 2024 to January 2025. And my email is v@sankofa.com. Thanks.
2: Sweet. Thank you. There is a question from the community that was submitted. What advice do you have for building intergenerational connections within our community? I think we have a few words on this one. I'll say one part of this is that I grew up professionally in youth centers in the 80s, and intergenerational stuff has been talked about from the very beginning. And so part of me has unprofessionally rolled my eyes sometimes about intergenerational things. And then I was talking with people here at Gin Pride, and was just reminded that few of us have LGBTQ elders in our life. We didn't grow up with aunties and uncles always that were LGBTQ. And so the intergenerational piece has an important part of it. I think as we look to do intergenerational things, we'll be with the understanding, we'll probably do a small intergenerational piece, like let's do art with the LGBTQ center. We won't call it intergenerational, but we'll do things together. When we think about Pride coming up with 50th anniversary of Pride, both young people and older folks are going to be at the front of the parade. I think that there's some cool things that we can do together with the understanding that everyone has something to give in those relationships. I know others have opinions because we've been talking about this.
5: My chosen family is quite intergenerational. All BIPOC folks who identify as queer or trans. The idea that I was the elder in the space of that chosen family means that if I'm sick, they're young enough to have the energy to go get me some soup or make me some soup. And they're young enough to have the energy to understand that my housemate, who had extensive surgery, needed some physical support. And they're young enough to be able to lift. They're young enough to be able to understand the necessity of ancestral healing, ancestral connection, because our ancestors are that place and that space of not just a spiritual inspiration, but our ancestors created these processes, these systems of chosen family back in the day. If I went back to the Philippines, I was born here actually, but if I went to the Philippines, you would see that in community, in the barangays, in the neighborhoods. You would see that. It's natural. So what I would hope is that intergenerational won't just be younger people helping us, but younger people learning with us and us learning from them.
3: Well, I'll be the devil's advocate in this.
1: I very much want to be a part of developing that part of elder community where we really use the resources in our elder community. I've talked to a lot of elders when offering services, they've been offered intergenerational services, and they will back away from it. Many of the elders feel like, I don't understand this generation. I'm not comfortable with this generation. I feel this generation won't be comfortable with me. There's all kinds of emotional things that happen with a lot of the elders when it comes to doing intergenerational work. I also feel that without the intent, the strong intent to find and use and highlight the experience, the wisdom, the strength, the veterans of our elder community, then we're going to lose a very, very rich part, that elder to elder help, wisdom, understanding, relationship to what is going on in each other's lives. So I am a component of us helping each other in a way that highlights that experience that we bring along with being elders, veterans of our culture.
7: I was making a plug for this organization called ALICE, Aging Lesbians in South Seattle. They meet, I think it's the Southeast Senior Center. It's a very exciting group. They've been around for quite a while. And the other group that I want to make a plug for is called Mature Friends. Mature Friends is, although it's open to all, it's primarily men, but it's open to all. Beyond a monthly potluck, they have a whole structure of activities, walking groups, social events, special trips, nature walks. I just encourage people to look into those.
6: Thank you. It's very important, I think, that as elders, we do take care of each other, and we're in a position right now to do that. We're in new waters, but we're figuring it out. On the other hand, I feel compelled to be involved with the younger generation. Because I had no one when I was growing up. My mentors are authors, Leslie Feinberg and Kate Bornstein. There were just no people, so it was exceptionally difficult to grow up with no one to look to. I have about three or four tranny boy friends at Cornish College of the Arts majors. For 2 years, we've been getting together on Friday nights. We call it the Friday night smoking sessions. Now they're coming to Pride Place, and they love it. And I love bringing them into Pride Place so that they can experience us. They keep me up to date, and I get to share history with them.
2: Sweden.
1: And I think there's room for both. It shouldn't be an either-or thing. But again, as elders, we get to choose. We don't want people making programs for us and saying, you should do this because it's this or that. I just want us to have an opportunity that if I want elder mentor, or I want to engage with young people, I can do either or both. And I think that's the part that's missing, that we don't put as much emphasis on both things or energy into both things in an equal manner.
2: Thanks for being a part of this evening. Thanks for joining the Culture Shift, if you knew you were joining it or not. Do we ask permission? Thank you.
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0: You've heard of Time Magazine because it still exists.
1: Of course.
0: Life Magazine.
1: Yes.
0: Yeah. Well, so Time Life Books, Time Life Records. It was a big content production house. And this is one of their creations, a Time Life Records presentation to the moon. The dramatic story of man's boldest venture told in the voices of those who achieved it. Okay. With a history in pictures and text by the editors of Time Life Records. So it came with these records, which we'll talk about, and it came with this book. And I remember spending time with the book as a kid, looking through the book, because the book was kind of cool, and it had all these pictures, and it was in color. Like, it had color pictures. I know. But back then,
1: it's pretty cool.
0: Books didn't always have color pictures if they had pictures. So I was like, this was pretty cool. So I spent some time. Wow. You know, in the book, I just found something. I was going through some old stuff, which is where I found this. In the book, there's a plastic bag here with a piece of plastic, very thin plastic. I remember this came in the National Geographic, which we subscribe to because every middle-class family subscribed to the National Geographic, I guess. December 1969, and this is the Sounds of the Space Age from Sputnik to Lunar Landing, narrated by Colonel Frank Borman, USAF astronaut. Maybe we'll listen to this one, too. It's just like the size of a 45, but look, it's an actual record. Like, both sides have pressings.
1: That's
0: like
1: wild. Group,
0: but it's a square because it came in a magazine.
1: I've never seen something like that before.
0: Yeah. You know what? I don't remember what the music was, but I remember a cereal box that had a record like stamped into a special plastic coating and you had to cut it out just right.
1: That's so fun.
0: Yeah.
1: That's like such a great
0: song or whatever.
1: Yeah.
0: Anyway, so To the Moon. Now, I remember the book, but the records, I was like, you know what? I don't actually remember these records. So I thought, well, let's listen to them. All right. Well, here's the problem. I put on record one, and I started listening to it, and I'm like, okay, when I was 8 years old, these would have been pretty boring. And now I'm somewhat older, but the internet has spoiled my attention span. These are super boring. So we're cutting to the chase. This is the middle of the last record. And just so you get an idea. Yeah, this is side 12. This was a 6-record set. And it's narrated at this very ponderous pace. And it has these interviews and things. And I mean, it's pretty boring, really is. But
1: yeah, that's fair.
0: We're going to cut to the chase. The moon landing. All right, so let's do that. I got to turn on this one. We had a little power glitch. Those who volunteer at the station, let me know if you've had this before. There was just a little kind of the lights flickered, or maybe it was a static electricity discharge kind of a thing. The lights didn't flicker, but there was a little sparky type of a sound, and all the channels except the mic channels on the console turned on. I'm really curious if any of our KBFG volunteers are listening. Have you had that happen? That seemed really weird. I guess I'm going to assume it was a static discharge when I picked up some headphones. But okay, let's listen to this thing. It's KBFG Seattle Office Hours with Major Tim and Claire.
2: Late Saturday afternoon, Apollo 11 goes into its first lunar orbit and swoops down to some 70 miles from the moon to look over the planned landing site. Landing Site 2, favored for this mission, was chosen by NASA after studying tens of thousands of moon photos taken over the years by such unmanned spacecraft as hard landing rangers, soft landing surveyors, and moon circling orbiters. The site is a long elliptical area, 10 miles by 2, located in the Sea of Tranquility, running parallel to the moon's equator. The moon, a scientist once said, is a world without weather on which nothing ever happens. The last part of that sentence is about to become untrue.
3: This is Apollo Control at 100 hours, 14 minutes. We are now less than 2 minutes from reacquiring the spacecraft on the 13th revolution. When next we hear from them, the lunar module should be undocked from the command and service module.
4: Hello, Eagle Houston, we're standing by. Your height, does it look?
5: Eagle has wings.
2: Undocked now from Columbia. Eagle must get into a low orbit of its own.
3: This is Apollo Control. We've had loss of signal now. The spacecraft Eagle has been given a go for descent orbit insertion. When next we acquire the lunar module, it should be at an altitude of about 18 nautical miles on its way down to the low point of about 50,000 feet from where the powered descent to the lunar surface will begin.
4: Eagle Houston, we rig you now. You're a go for PDI. Over. Roger, understand.
3: Altitude 40,000.
4: And Eagle Houston, you're still looking good.
3: 7 minutes, 30 seconds into the burn. Altitude 16,300 feet. We're now in the approach phase. Everything looking good. Altitude 5,200 feet.
4: And you're a go for landing. Over.
5: Roger, understand. Go for landing. 3,000 feet.
4: Copy.
5: Alarm.
4: Eagle looking great. Your go.
3: Altitude 1,600. 1,400 feet. Still looking very good.
5: 750. Coming down to 23. 100 feet. Down to 19. 540 feet down at 30, and at 15. 400 feet down at 9. Gate forward. 1050 feet down at 4. 30, lift the half down. 300 feet down 3.5. 47 forward. Put up. Down 1.5 down. 70. 8. Got the shadow out there. 13 forward. 11 forward, coming down nicely. 200 feet. 4.5 down. Guys looking good. Down a half. Lights on. Picking up some dust. Great shadow. Four forward. Four forward. Drifting to the right a little. Contact light. Okay, engine stop. APA at a descent.
6: Auto descent.
5: Control both. Auto descent. Engine command override off. Engine arm off. 413 is in.
4: We copy you down, Eagle.
5: Houston, Tranquility Base here. The Eagle has landed.
2: That was Neil Armstrong informing the world that now, for the first time, man has landed on the moon. Time of arrival, 3:18 p.m., Central Daylight Earth Time. In Houston, capsule communicator Charlie Duke replies...
4: Roger, Tranquility, we copy you on the ground. You got a bunch of guys about to turn blue. We're breathing again. Thanks a lot.
2: Cheers inside the Space Center mingle with the song of an anti-poverty group demonstrating outside near a full-scale model of the LEM. They demand more attention to America's problems on Earth, but also have praise for the astronauts. For the next 6.5 hours, Neil and Buzz remain inside the LEM, preparing for their eventual trip outside. In Houston, where at evening the moon appears as a crescent, Dr. Thomas Paine, chief of NASA, declares...
7: We have clearly entered a new era, and I think it means a different thing to each one of us. The voices that we hear coming back from these brave men on the surface of the moon are still hard to believe, and yet it's true.
2: The scheduled touchdown spot proved less safe than believed, as Charlie Duke describes it.
8: There was a football-sized crater that the automatic guidance was taking him into, and in this crater there were some large rocks and boulders of every size and shape. Neil just flew downrange and picked a spot he liked and set it down right there.
2: Finally, at 9:56 p.m. Houston time, though it is daylight on the moon, the world beholds a scene transmitted by a television camera affixed to the base of the lamp. Neil Armstrong descends the 9 rungs of the ladder, pauses, then puts down his left foot. The first man to touch the moon. His first words are,
9: "That's one small step for man, one giant leap for mankind."
2: That's one small step for man, one giant leap for mankind. Thus, before an audience of 1/6 of all living mankind, starts the greatest show in the universe. Aldrin helps lower a second TV camera, which Armstrong sets up at a distance to provide a broad panoramic view of the area. As Neil looks up at his surroundings, he remarks,
9: "It has a stark beauty all its own. It's like much of the high desert of the United States. It's different, but it's very pretty out here."
2: Buzz, stepping down on the moon 18 minutes and 29 seconds after Neil, describes the scene as
10: magnificent desolation.
2: Separately and together, they stride about, as if in movie slow motion. The once silent astronauts now chat freely to their half-billion friends on Earth. Their amiable voices contrast with their appearance as two huge, abominable snowmen, who would surely frighten any living thing on the moon. Now the ceremonial part of the mission. Neil describes for the Earth audience a bronze plaque affixed to the LEM descent stage that will be left on the moon.
9: There's two hemispheres, one showing each of the two hemispheres of Earth. Underneath it says, "Dear men from the planet Earth, first set foot upon the moon, July 1969 AD. We came in peace for all mankind. It has the crew members' signatures and the signature of the President of the United States."
2: Next, the stars and stripes are planted in the moon's hard soil.
11: Network flight.
12: Flight network. I just talked to the President and the White House is go.
11: Well, if you can pull yourself away from that.
2: And finally, from President Nixon in the Oval Room of the White House, Houston relays the first telephone call to the moon.
13: "Hello, Neil and Buzz. I just can't tell you how proud we all are. Because of what you have done, the heavens have become a part of man's world. And as you talk to us from the Sea of Tranquility, it inspires us to redouble our efforts to bring peace and tranquility to Earth. For one priceless moment, in the whole history of man, all the people on this earth are truly one. One in their pride in what you have done, and one in our prayers that you will return safely to Earth."
2: There's no reference to the administrations of Presidents Eisenhower, Kennedy, or Johnson, during which the entire space program was conceived and carried forward. For the Apollo 11 crew, Neil replies,
9: "Thank you, Mr. President. It's a great honor and privilege for us to be here representing not only the United States, but man of peace of all nations, and with interest and a curiosity and with a vision for the future."
2: Aldrin, examining the lunar module, finds it in good shape, standing firm.
14: "Very surprising lack of penetration of all four of the foot pads."
2: And he finds the moon soil so hard, in fact, that he's only able to pound in his two core tubes to a depth of 5 inches instead of the prescribed 12. As the moonwalkers push on with the scientific experiments, Houston calls,
15: "Buzz, this is Houston. You've got about 10 minutes left now. prior to commencing your EVA termination activities. Over.
14: I hope you're watching how hard I have to hit this into the ground. It almost looks wet.
2: Moving about, Neil and Buzz find rocks that look like basalt, born of volcanoes. Rocks resembling biotite, a dark mica. All treasures that could tell much about the moon's origin and age.
15: Buzz, this is Houston. You have approximately 3 minutes until you must commence your EVA termination activities. Over.
14: Roger, understand.
2: Minutes later, the LEM hatch closes behind the two men. Neil has walked the moon for 2 hours, 13 minutes, and 12 seconds. Buzz, for 30 minutes and 54 seconds less. Not until tomorrow will the men attempt to lift off from the moon and rejoin Mike Collins in Columbia. Monday, July 21st, an hour and 50 minutes before Eagle's scheduled liftoff, Russia's Luna 15 crash lands on the moon at a point some 500 miles from the Eagle's nest. The Soviets finished second in the race where once they seemed far ahead.
16: Stage reset. Deadband minimum. 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
2: Now, finally, Eagle is spreading its wings to leave the moon.
16: 9, 8, 7, 6, 5. Work stage, engine arm ascent. Proceed. 26, 36 feet per second up. Very smooth. Very quiet ride. There's that one crater down there.
17: Here in Mission Control, the Flight Operations Director, Chris Kraft, commented that he felt like some 500 million people around the world were helping push Eagle off the moon and back into orbit.
2: 21 hours, 36 minutes, and 20 seconds after landing on the moon, Eagle has lifted off to rejoin Columbia. In another 2 hours, the crew is all back together in Columbia. And Eagle is sent soaring off to fly alone in lunar orbit. Almost 5 hours later, near midnight Central Daylight Time, Columbia shoots out of lunar orbit and starts home. And in Houston, Wernher von Braun comments,
18: I think the ability for men to work and act and live in other worlds has virtually ensured mankind immortality. We can from now on move to where we want to go, where either other worlds can support our life or where we can modify the environment in such a way that we find other places comfortable and livable also.
2: In the last hours before reaching Earth, Edwin Aldrin quotes a verse from Psalm.
19: When I consider the heavens, the work of thy fingers, the moon and the stars which thou hast ordained. What is man that thou art mindful of him?
2: And from Neil Armstrong.
20: God bless you. Good night from Apollo 11.
2: 8 days, 3 hours, and 18 minutes from liftoff, Apollo 11 has splashed down safely in the Pacific. Man's wild dream has become a hard fact. Controlled by computers, guided by telemetry, but ultimately achieved by man's own hand and mind and heart. What next?
21: We set sail on this new sea because there is new knowledge.

0: you know.
1: Yay!
0: Yay! Okay.
1: That was great.
0: Yeah, so that was, in case you're going, what is Major Tim playing? This was a 1969 Time Life Records production called To the Moon, the story in pictures and text. Oh, no, that's the book. And then the story in sound, which is, now we're going to test, Claire is with me this evening. Say hello, Claire.
1: Hello.
0: Okay, and Claire is visiting, well, she's back home from college, and you're, what year?
1: So I'm between my junior and my senior years.
0: Okay, great. Out in Maine
1: mm-hmm.
0: at, now hang on, I'm going to get WBOR.
1: Yeah, that's right.
0: WBOR Radio,
1: yep.
0: The college station at Bowdoin.
1: That is right.
0: Very cool.
1: Good work.
0: Okay. Thank you. All right, we're going to quiz Claire about audio technology, and we're going to ask her a question. We're going to see if she knows what's happening here. I got to find it. Okay. All right. So Claire, this was six records, 12 sides, right?
1: Right.
0: So this one, they tell you what side it is. This is side two
1: mm-hmm.
0: and side 11.
1: Oh.
0: Okay. Now I'm going to keep going through these.
1: Why
0: would they do that? And people of my age will be like, well, yeah. This is side three, and it's side 10. Okay. This is side four, and side, what is your guess?
1: Nine?
0: Yeah, indeed it is. This is side five, and side
1: eight.
0: Yeah. And this one is side seven. What did we get? Did I say five? That feels, yeah, side five. I must have skipped one. Oh, I have one out there. This is side, I just have it on the wrong way around. Six and side seven. KBFG Seattle, Major Tim with Office Hours with my guest Claire. And we're about to illuminate Claire on how record players in houses, residential home stereo record players, worked back in the 1960s and 70s.
2: Okay.
1: I'm so excited.
0: Yeah. Now, your dad would know this.
1: I'm going to go tell him about this when I get home.
0: So in the old days, so you see our Technics 1200 turntables.
1: Yeah.
0: You put one record on and you play it.
1: Yeah, and then you flip it.
0: Yeah, and then you flip it and you play the other side. Have you ever seen one of these record players that has like a spindle that's kind of taller and you can put more than one record on them?
1: I don't think I have.
0: Okay. So at home, maybe you're hosting a party. A record's only 15 or 20 minutes a side. That's a lot of work running that. So you know what we would do is you would sort of figure out a playlist and you would make a stack of records. And you'd put them on the spindle, and the thing would play to the right. The tone arm would swing all the way to the middle because it was the end of the record. There'd be a little lever it tripped or whatever. It would pick itself up and move itself back to the outer edge, and then a little thing would push up, and it would push one record. The spindle was off axis slightly, and that's what kept all the records up high. And the bottom record would get pushed to the side and would drop down on the record that just played.
1: Oh.
0: And then the tone arm would swing back and would play that new record.
1: Okay, that's very clever.
0: Record changer, right? It was a record changer. And if you wanted to listen to this whole thing, you're going to listen to side one on one record, side two, side three, side four, side five, side six. And now you're going to take the whole stack. Remember the ones that were adjacent? Side seven, when you flip the whole stack over. So the Star Wars, you know, I had the Star Wars soundtrack. That was two records, and it was side one and four and two and three. So you could play side one, side two, flip the stack, side three, side four.
1: Okay.
0: Woohoo!
1: The more you know.
0: We need the little sparkly and rainbow.
1: Yeah.
0: The more you know. Okay. Now, We're done with our Apollo record. We might play that one that I tracked down from the National Geographic. But you know what? I was looking at the vinyl here because I hadn't been in the studio in a while. And I'm like, at home, I was wishing that I still had my parents' version of this record. Oh, here it is. It's at the station. So, sorry, KBFG. I'm taking this one back. This is Switched On Bach 2. There should be a Switched On Bach also, the original one here. It shows a Bach-like character on the front, but with like a space helmet and life support gear on his back. And he seems to be near a set of headphones, and it looks like it's actually a mixer, but it's supposed to be a synthesizer, because let's listen to some of Switched On Bach 2. We're just going to play whatever was on selections from Suite Number 2 in B minor. And this is Bach, but it's performed on the synthesizer.
1: I like this. This is a really good idea.
0: And when these records were Switched On Bach, the original one, these are the first time that like the general public became aware really of the synthesizer, and particularly of the Moog synthesizer.
1: Cool.
0: Which, okay, so let's see if we can. I gotta do that. Is this on? Yeah. All right, let's see what this sounds like. KBFG Seattle, office hours, Major Tim and Claire.

0: Okay, we're going to stop that there. I'm going to find my headphones. So this is Switched on Bach 2, and I haven't mentioned who performed this. So Switched on Bach and Switched on Bach 2, these were very, very innovative because they were using synthesizers to perform classical music, familiar to, you know, classical music audience. The artist is Wendy Carlos. Okay, but you'll notice that's not the name at the top of this.
1: Yeah.
0: Okay.
1: I can confirm.
0: Yeah. my understanding is that it's rude to use people who are trans. It's rude to use their old names to refer to them. Hmm. That's my understanding, and I want to do my best.
1: Yeah.
0: Okay. So this is a little bit historic because it has Wendy Carlos's dead name.
1: Yeah.
0: Yeah. She was one of the first prominent public sort of out trans women. Like, everyone sort of just had to deal with it.
1: Yeah.
0: Because she knew who she was.
1: Yeah.
0: And it was fine. But this is the 70s.
1: Yeah, it's a long time ago.
0: Yeah.
1: Well, and, you know, relative.
0: Yeah. But, yeah, I'm not offended. and we're still, as a society, we're still having trouble with this, you may have noticed. So this is kind of interesting. The other interesting thing about this particular record, I really want to try to find the original Switched on Bach, which my parents also had, is that the liner notes on this, on the back of the record, is practically an essay by Robert Moog. And this is almost worth reading, like, out loud on the air, because Robert Moog is recounting how they met and how the original Switched on Bach project came about and how it was originally received and the first time it was performed in front of an audience. And, yeah, wow. So I'm glad I found this record. We might listen to more of that. Okay. What time is it? It's that time. We've still got about 20 minutes. I could be pretty content playing the rest of this record. But I do have to apologize, folks at home. I think our turntables are still having some issues with the left and right channels, where we're not getting both channels through all the way, which is, I got to say, is pretty frustrating, because we have struggled with this for several years, and I'm a little bit at my wit's end. I hate to have to replace the turntables, but I think they need some major surgery. We actually had them over to the technicians over at Hawthorne Stereo, which I mentioned because they are one of our underwriters.
1: Uh-huh.
0: Yeah. So, and they were not able to reproduce the problem, or they found a problem with one and they resolved that. And I'm like, what are we doing wrong? And so I kind of wonder if it isn't in this little DJ mixer, and that thing's seen some miles. So
1: complicated.
0: Yes, when you're dealing with old analog electronics, well, not that the modern digital electronics are always so easy either. So, okay, so Claire might do a radio show. And we were just talking, when we were off air, we were talking about whether to do that as a live show or pre-recorded. And this is a good opportunity for me to share with the audience. We can help you with that if you also are interested in doing a radio show. Yeah, because we have some facilities and we have some...

0: was Tristan's bedtime radio hour.
1: Aww. When
0: he was a kid. We still do the show, but now we play Minecraft or Hollow Knight. Are you a gamer at all?
1: No.
0: Yeah.
1: Sorry.
0: Or Five Nights at Freddy's or something scary.
1: I mean, these are names I've heard.
0: But you've heard
1: worry.
0: Of these games.
1: Yeah. I'm on the internet.
0: Yeah. And since I was talking about gaming, have you played Stardew Valley?
1: No, but I've heard of it.
0: Yeah. So Stardew Valley is this really sweet, kind of light, it's not violent, farming game. And the graphics are sort of low res, but in this way that's sort of charming and has this charming soundtrack.
1: Is it trying to like be like vintage looking?
0: Not vintage looking. No, some games intentionally lean vintage. I wouldn't say that's quite the aesthetic. You've seen Minecraft?
1: Yeah.
0: You know how Minecraft is all blocky?
1: Yeah.
0: It's like too blocky. It's more blocky than games really ever
1: were. Well, sure. That's the point.
0: But that's kind of the point, right? No. Yeah, it has its own aesthetic. And okay. I bring that up. This is just the segues.
1: It's going to come back
0: somewhere,
1: together.
0: Somewhere it's going to come back around. Because a week from today, I'm going to have to play a rerun because I'm going to be at an event unless I choose to broadcast live from it. I'm going to be at my favorite craft cocktail bar, The Dark Room. On Greenwood. They're not an underwriter. This is not a paid thing. I just love the place. And they're having a special, they're closed Mondays, but they're having a pop-up Monday with bartender Jessie and a friend of hers whose name I don't remember right now. And it's Stardew Valley themed.
1: Oh, perfect.
0: It's a cocktail event. Yeah. with my bartender Jessie. And yeah, so I'm doing that. Anyway. So, I was talking about creating radio, and I wanted to say that there's a lot of ways to create radio. You can pre-record your show at home. You can do it live here in the studio. You can pre-record it at the studio. That actually makes a lot of sense. No matter how you do it, there's a certain number of technical hoops you kind of have to jump through. You have to figure out. And it might take a few iterations before you feel comfortable with it and it happens smoothly. Be patient with yourself because it can get kind of frustrating. That's just the reality of that.
1: Sure.
0: Yeah. So there we go. Maybe at the end I will talk about... Actually, no, let's talk about that now because we're taking a little bit of a break. So Major Tim's four agreements. I usually go over these during this program, but not every week. These are my guidelines that kind of I try to keep in mind when I have to make a decision about something at KBFG. They are as follows. Number one, find a way to say yes to people who approach KBFG with programming ideas or other ideas that they are excited about. Number two, diversity, equity, and inclusion matter. And we will make special effort to include voices typically underrepresented in conventional broadcasting and make a place for them. Number three, it's all volunteer run. I'm a volunteer. Everyone's a volunteer. It's a labor of love. So don't burn yourself out. Be a little forgiving of yourself and of others. If someone made a commitment and they didn't follow through on it. That could happen. It's not that we don't care. It's that we just need to make room because we're all, this is a hobby and we're all doing the best we can. So, and part of that is if you get in and you realize you've overcommitted and you're getting frustrated and it's starting to feel like a burden to do your KBFG volunteer stuff, don't just churn with that. Come talk to us and we'll find a path that gets you to a point where it's sustainable and fun. And that brings us to number four, create radio that feels good and have fun doing it. Easy. Right. So that's those are Major Tim's four agreements. There you go. Always helpful. Actually helpful in most parts of life, in fact. Okay, let's go back and listen to more of Wendy Carlos's Switched on Bach 2. And gosh, I wish I could.

0: could find number one. That's the one we played at home when I was a kid most often, and I'm most familiar with it. But it's Bach. It's played on Moog synthesizers. Woohoo! That's one reason why when I was a kid, synthesizer and Moog, they just went together. That's sort of, I wasn't really aware that there were other synthesizer brands.
1: Yeah, it's like Google or Kleenex.
0: Yeah, yes, yeah. Exactly. And so when I went to buy a synthesizer just a few years ago, I was looking for a Moog synthesizer, and I found a good one on Craigslist, and I still love it. Okay, let's go. I have to slide across the table here, the floor here, to get a record playing. KBFG Seattle, Office Hours with Claire and Major Tim.

0: I'm going to fade this down because we're going to see if we can play this record from the National Geographic that I found tucked into the book there. So, yeah, those mics are on. This is back on, and I'm going to stretch this mic as far as I can. We're going to hit play on this, and this is a soft plastic record that fit inside in the pages of a National Geographic magazine issue from 1969, and it's called Sounds of Space. All right, here we go. KBFG Seattle. This will probably take us to the top of the hour, close to it. I'm Major Tim with my guest, Claire. Claire, thank you for joining me tonight.
1: Oh, thank you. This has been great.
0: Yeah, let's see what's on this. Did not preview this. Here we go. Oh. Hey, I didn't do that.
2: His people and the world sing his praise.
0: Okay, I'm going to try again. Something made it hop. Okay, we're going to try this again. Whoa. It's too bumpy. There's a little tiny bit of fold in it, and it makes the stylus jump. Oh, yeah, right there where it's jumpy. I doubt this is going to play.
3: One small step.
0: Yeah. Okay, well, that was an interesting experiment.
1: Hey, good try. We got a couple seconds of it, so.
0: Here, now if I go into the middle.
3: Go, all systems are go.
0: Yeah, now it won't jump when you get a little bit closer to the center. There's a fold near the edge of this square plastic, soft plastic record. So let's just play from here.
3: What a beautiful view.
2: Within 3 weeks, President John F. Kennedy defines the challenge.
4: Before this decade is out, of landing a man on the moon and returning him safely to the earth.
2: And in full view of the world, accepting failure with success, thus millions watched breathlessly on February the 20th, 1962, as America makes its first attempt to orbit a man.
5: Steam out is 18 seconds and counting engine start.
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2: After three orbits, John Glenn's capsule streaks toward the Atlantic.
9: This is Friendship 7, a real fireball outside.
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9: My condition is good, but that was a real fireball, boy.
2: In 1963, Russia orbits a woman cosmonaut, Valentina Tereshkova. With America's Gemini craft of 1965 and 1966, the moon comes closer as men maneuver, rendezvous, dock, and walk in space. June the 3rd, 1965. Ed White paces off 6,000 Earth miles through the sky.
11: Okay, I'm out.
12: Okay, get out.
11: I'm rolling to the right now, under my own influence.
12: It looks beautiful.
11: I feel like $1 million. This is the greatest experience I've just remembered.
13: See what the flight director's got to say.
14: The flight director says get back in.
15: Well, this is Jim. What, got any message for us?
14: Jimmy Four, get back in.
2: Then tragedy. Not in space, but on the ground. On January the 27th, 1967, during a pre-flight test for the first Apollo mission, a fire takes the lives of Virgil Grissom, Edward White, and Roger Chaffee. Russia, 3 months later, mourns cosmonaut Vladimir Komarov, killed during re-entry by a parachute failure. Not until December 1968 does man try for the moon.
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2: William Anders, James Lovell, and I reach the moon and start around it.
18: Safe journey, guys.
19: Thanks a lot, Trips. We'll see you on the other side.
2: The world waits.
20: We've heard nothing yet. We've got it. We've got it. Apollo 8 now in lunar orbit.
21: The vast loneliness up here on the moon is awe-inspiring. For all the people back on Earth, the crew of Apollo 8 has a message. In the beginning, God created the heaven and the earth.
2: Our Christmas Eve greeting to Earth, the first verses of Genesis.
21: And from the crew of Apollo 8, we close with good night, good luck, a Merry Christmas.
17: the good earth.
0: Okay, that was side one. I might have to flatten this thing out a little bit and see if we can get it to play better on another show. Well, that was Office Hours. I've got Wendy Carlos here with a little bit more Switched On Bach to take us through the top of the hour. Top of the hour, 45 RPM with Sam Waldron. And let's see, what else? Oh, yeah, just thinking through. That's the only show I can tell you about right now because I can't think of anything. That'll happen. It's KVFG. It's Office Hours with me, Major Tim, and my guest, Claire. It's been a joy having you. Really appreciate it. And, yeah, we'll see if we can get Claire on the air with her own show. That could be great.
1: Get excited.
0: Yeah. And if you, yeah, like you were saying, you might be able to put together a show that you could broadcast at school.
1: Yeah.
0: And on KVFG.
1: And that sounds so fun. The more I think about it.
0: Syndicated coast to coast.
1: Yeah, exactly.
0: Woo. All right. Just about 10 seconds here. We'll just let Wendy Carlos.

Well, hi there, and welcome to 45 RPM Music of the 40s and 50s. I'm Sam Waldron, and the theme of today's show is simple. It's my favorite music from the 1950s. I've lined up 21 recordings, and let's just say that if you were a teenager in the 50s, this is music you'll probably remember. The playlist includes some country music, some rock and roll, a few nice ballads, and at least one doo-wop recording. I'm going to try to keep the talk to a minimum this hour so we can have the music at a maximum. And we'll kick things off with a singer who was always energetic, Georgia Gibbs, and her recording of Seven Lonely Days.

Jim Lowe and his mid-1950s hit with some pretty mysterious lyrics about an unfriendly place behind a green door. When I think about my favorite music from the 50s, I think of all the vocal groups who were just oozing talent. For example, the Four Preps, who gave my generation a musical geography lesson called 26 Miles.

The Four Preps and 26 Miles, about a resort island off the coast of Southern California. I've never been there, but because of this song, I've always been intrigued with the idea of going there. Well, maybe someday. Brenda Lee was a little bundle of energy who was born the same year I was. She hit the scene big time one summer that was memorable for me. It was my first long-distance train trip, and she had a number one hit record called I'm Sorry.

That was Brenda Lee. You're listening to 45 RPM, music of the 40s and 50s, and I'm Sam Waldron. Today's show is cram-packed with some of my very favorite music from the 1950s. Recordings like this one by Bobby Darin.

Billy Vaughn and his orchestra with Oh, You Beautiful Doll, a song that dates back more than a century to 1911. Well, if that one had a sort of old-timey sound, this next one will get us right back into the rock and roll days of the 1950s. Buddy Holly emerged from Lubbock, Texas, and started a band called The Crickets. One of my favorite songs in their repertoire is this one, Maybe Baby.

Buddy Holly and the Crickets with Maybe Baby. After I put together the playlist for this show full of my favorite 1950s music, I was a little bit surprised to realize there's nothing here by Elvis Presley. Certainly I liked a lot of Elvis music, and he was kind of the gold standard when it came to rock and roll. I'm thinking that someday I'm going to do a show called My Favorite 50s Music Part 2, and you could bet that will include something from Elvis. In the 1950s, I was a huge fan of Pat Boone, and I always liked this one by him, Why Baby Why.

Pat Boone and his big hit record, Why Baby Why. Most of what I've played so far is very familiar to anybody who listened to the radio in the 1950s, but this next recording didn't make much of a splash, and I think that's too bad. It's a sweet ballad, one of only a very few things recorded by Betty Ann Blake, Jersey Boy.

Guy Mitchell, and Knee Deep in the Blues. He and Marty Robbins, who we'll hear from before this hour is up, were country singers who had very little trouble successfully crossing over into the pop charts. So successful, in fact, that I didn't catch on that they were country singers until later. In the 1950s, a few teenagers were fortunate enough to have their own cars, but most of us, including yours truly, had to borrow our parents' wheels. And we had curfews. That one little fact inspired this hit record from Ricky Nelson, It's Late.

Ricky Nelson with a song many 50s teenagers certainly could easily relate to. Coming up, a lot more of my favorite 1950s music with performances by Perry Como, The Platters, Skeeter Davis, Patsy Cline, The Dell Vikings, and a lot more. I'm Sam Waldron, and today we're listening to some of my favorite music from the 1950s. The Kingston Trio had many great hits. In fact, it sometimes seemed that everything they touched turned to gold. Here's one called Greenback Dollar. Some-

0: understand.
1: The Kingston Trio and Greenback Dollar. There was a country singer named Lefty Frizzell. He had some hits in the late 40s and early 50s, but then he hit a long dry spell. Until, that is, 1959. That year he recorded a story song called The Long Black Veil, and it quickly rose up the charts. With very sparse instrumental backup and very simple lyrics, Frizzell painted a haunting musical picture of a secret love that lasted through time. This is called The Long Black Veil.

Lefty Frizzell, and The Long Black Veil. This next recording was made in the RCA Victor studio in Nashville. As you listen, you'll hear a simple piano melody that repeats all the way through. That melody was played on a Steinway piano that's still there, and the piano was one of the few things that Elvis Presley's money couldn't buy. Elvis wanted it, but RCA just wouldn't sell it to him.

Skeeter Davis, whose roots were in gospel and country, and a beautiful but really, really sad song called End of the World. One of the iconic record albums I remember I owned in high school had a cover with a black background and the smiling faces of five singers. The title of the album was The Platters, and that group had a string of very popular hits. One of their songs that didn't get quite so much attention, but I always liked, was this one, It Isn't Right.

Patsy Cline and You Belong to Me. I have to admit that in the 50s I was aware of Patsy, but I wasn't especially focused on her. Later, I developed a deeper appreciation for her music, and I always liked that one. There were a ton of great doo-wop groups in the 50s. Immediately coming to mind are the Skyliners, the Penguins, Dion and the Belmonts. But let's represent that genre with this one, a hit for the Del Vikings called Come Go With Me.

country singer Marty Robbins, and a song I remember well, Devil Woman. Today we're focused on my favorite recordings from the 1950s, and if anybody back then had asked me what music I would still like listening to 60 years later, I'm sure I would never have mentioned Perry Como. But I have to admit, I really like a song he recorded with the Fontaine Sisters, You're Just in Love.

Perry Como and the Fontaine Sisters, and a song from 1950, written by Irving Berlin and first performed by Ethel Merman. Well, there's time for one more song this hour, and this is by one of my favorite singers from the 1950s, Tommy Sands, from the soundtrack album of his 1958 movie Sing Boy Sing. Here's Tommy Sands and Your Daddy Wants to Do Right.

0: to do right. 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Baby, I don't want to mess around. 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
1: Do right!
2: Thanks for that, Tommy Sands. Well, my friends, it's obvious that there's a lot of my favorite 1950s music that won't fit into 1 hour. So one day we'll definitely have a part two of this theme. I'm Sam Waldron. And now from Ricky Nelson, Bobby Darin, Brenda Lee, the Dell Vikings, Patsy Cline, and all the rest of us here at 45 RPM, here's wishing you a good day, a good week, and so long for now.

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I've got a couple of audio experiments in this week's edition of Rock Pneumonia. 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But how does it sound to you? I dig this man. I played the mono version of one of my favorite Jimi Hendrix's songs, Wait Until Tomorrow. Did it sound all mono-y to you? I do like how mono things sound. That was from Jimmy's big deluxe multi-disc edition of his album, Axis Bold as Love. I just got it from the library, and later in the show I'm going to spin some 50s doo-wop somebody remixed into stereo. See how that sounds to you. Axis Bold as Love starts out with some UFO talk before Wait Until Tomorrow. I played a song called UFO on Farm Road 318. More UFO talk, I guess. That was by Sidney Ester. Mr. Ester was from Silsbee, Texas, and his main gig was painting houses. He was a country musician by night, though, and put out a bunch of tunes on the Star Phoenix label based out of nearby Beaumont, Texas. Before that was a song by a Portland band called Trabants, who are playing at this year's Surf by Surf West Fest up there at Darrell's Tavern. It's a two-night event. Takes place on July 24th and July 25th. Trabants aren't exactly surf, but they have kind of cool cinematic western vibe, play instrumental songs. They call their album Cinematic, so I think I'm on to something, saying they have a cinematic vibe. The name of the song was Dead Men Tell No Lies. Before that, regular listeners know how much I love, love, love that Indiana record label Marvel. I buy whatever I can and I'm always happy with what I hear, like that track by Bob Burton called Tired of Rockin'. Kim Weston was an early Motown artist. She did a duet with Marvin Gaye, It Takes Two, you probably heard, and a song I play called Take Me in Your Arms and Rock Me a Little While. She's not tired of rocking yet, not like Bob Burton. Maybe like Bob Burton, she got tired of rocking. I don't know. Anyway, Ms. Weston was similar to a lot of Motown artists, and she left over royalty disputes and recorded for a lot of other labels, including Stax. That's how this whole shebang got underway.

0: and you never felt nothing and you never done nothing, well, brother, you just ain't got nothing at all. And furthermore, you say that you treat your fellow man on the level, but when you get home with your wife and your kids, you're just as mean as the booger man. Well, if you never saw nothing and you never done nothing and you never felt nothing and you never heard nothing, well, brother, you ain't got nothing at all.
1: There is nothing new under the sun, but under the small green fourth moon of Yavin, there is quite a different story. Director George Lucas and 20th Century Fox present Star Wars. Luke Skywalker is on a daring mission to rescue a beautiful princess, and all he needs is a little help from his friends. Han Solo, space pirate, and Chewie, his giant Wookiee, C-3PO, human relations cyborg, and his counterpart R2-D2, and the mysterious Jedi Knight. Never before in the history of movies has so much time and technology been spent just for fun. Star Wars. Rated PG. Parental guidance suggested.

It's Rockin' Ammonia with me, the Rev, and I'm here keeping the rod rocking. Also, keep the P silent. The show comes to you on a nonprofit radio station. It's KBFG-FM, and we count on listeners like you to keep us afloat. We also have community partners that chip in, like the exclusive sponsors of Rockin' Ammonia. It's Dumbletown's very own Tin Hat, located at 512 Northwest 65th Street, the Tin Hat is. Earlier in the show, I was speculating about how things sound on your end. Like, can you tell a stereo Hendrix from a mono Hendrix? That last set featured an experiment I'm not sure I dig too much. Somebody remastered a bunch of 50s doo-wop, remixed it into stereo, which used to happen quite a bit. I feel like they kind of overdid it on that mix of the Eldorado's classic At My Front Door, but maybe you need to hear it on headphones to notice the tinkering. Either way, it's still a cool tune. Before that, soul jazz man Jimmy McGriff, one of the masters of the Hammond B3, with probably his best-known groover, All About My Girl. Fern Jones was a fairly obscure gospel country singer from Arkansas, put out one record back in 1959 on Dot, but maybe 20 or so years ago, she was rediscovered by the Numero Group, who released all of her recorded work on a record called The Glory Road, and from it was a thing called You Ain't Got Nothing. And starting things out with some vintage 68 Stax Gold, Sam and Dave, wrap it up, I'll take it.

Rock Pneumonia Radio comes to you on KBFG-FM. I was just looking at the broadcast radio radius on our cool new website, or more accurately, newish website. It's been up for a couple of months now. And we're on the frequency modulation spectrum, and on that, we make it as far north as Bitter Lake, as far south as Lower Queen Anne. To the west, we go right into the sound. Into the east, it's all the way to Bryant and Laurelhurst. But maybe you are on the World Wide Web listening to our stream from somewhere else in the world. I don't really care how you got here. All are welcome on Rock and Pneumonia. I'm just glad we're together for this hour of all things Mojo Triangle and beyond. Like I played Mae West doing some Beatles. I don't know, I could probably make a map of Mojo Triangle with that. Day Tripper. That was on a record called Way Out West. Came out back in 1966. She was backed by a band called Somebody's Children, and that's children with a Y. It was a surprise hit, and Mae West became the oldest living woman to have a solo album on the Billboard Hot 200 charts. She stayed there until Wanda Jackson knocked her out of that spot in 2011. That one got kind of another weird stereo separation sound, at least in my headset. Carl Holmes and

Commanders was a Philadelphia soul group mostly working in the 60s, but in 1970 they teamed up with kind of the unfortunately named Philly soul singer Purvis Herter. It was a Stone Cold groove, Crossing Over. Before that, from some Bo Diddley, been on a bit of a bow kick lately. He's such a genius. Do you know he built all of his guitars himself? Crazy custom guitars. And it was a cool car song, Cadillac. Bob Wills and the Playboys spent a couple of years in Bakersfield, was a huge influence on the scene, and Merle Haggard in particular. Mr. Haggard recorded quite a few tributes to Bob in Bring It On Down to My House, Honey. That was one of them. Starting things out was the Ronettes back in April. We lost the last Ronette as Ned Ratali left us for that big gig in the sky. The thing we heard was, Baby, I Love You.

Okay, everybody, here we are at the end of this edition of Rock and Ammonia. If you're craving more, the archives can be found on a website called Mixcloud under the moniker Reverend Ammonia. 329 hours of shows. Wowzers. But please stick around here on KBFG-FM for the next cool thing coming your way on our airwaves. A couple of years ago, I picked up a super cool CD called From China to Appalachia. Teamed up American roots musicians Kathy Fink and Marcy Markser with a Chinese Yanquin player Chao Tian for an excellent recording that combines traditional Chinese and Appalachian music with a touch of Western swing and jazz. I closed up the show with one that I'd like to share with the world right now. Hold Each Other Up. I hope you're all familiar with civil rights activist Reverend Willie Barrow, but I didn't realize her son was Keith Barrow, who was a disco, soul, funk, R&B singer, and unfortunately early victim of AIDS. He had a solid gospel background thanks to his mom, and he really shines out on that soulful gospel jam, Everything Is Gonna Be Alright. I'd like to send that out to the world too. I sure get the tingles when I think about Peggy Lipton and Sally Kellerman teaming up to write songs together. Ms. Kellerman actually wanted to pursue a music career and got talked into acting. I wish she'd put out more records, and I highly recommend her LP, Roll With The Feeling, from which I played a cut Peggy Lipton wrote, entitled Dynamite Lover. And there you have it, and now I must be going. And this is The Rev, and if the mountains don't blow and the creek don't rise, I will see you next time.

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1: 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I'm your co-host, virtual co-host, with a virtual host, Eric Moose here with my old friend Lane Hawkridge. Lane passed on a couple of years ago, and his great musicology program originally broadcast on 90.5 WKHS out of Wharton, Maryland. It abruptly stopped. I was given all the archives, and I've used it occasionally on our Open Airwave Saturday morning program. But these are great shows. Lane put a lot of research into the musicology show and had a different theme or subject every time. And well worth listening to. I hope you enjoy them as much as I do. I've got about 120 of these in archive, and not all are complete. But I'm going to resurrect them for the next couple of years at least, and we're going to listen to the musicology show. You may occasionally hear reference to 90.5 WKHS out of Wharton, Maryland. 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
0: This is Lane Hawkridge, and the Musicology Show is the show where every week I focus on a different theme in modern music. It might be a genre, it might be a record producer or a record label, it might be a city. This week's theme is retro soul. Soul music was probably at its most popular during the 60s, the early to mid to even later 60s. Had a very, very big effect on a lot of different types of music, particularly funk and hip-hop and things like that. But in its day, it was king. Record labels like Stax and Motown just were producing hit after hit after hit that was the staple of the airwaves back in the day. Soul is described by the Rock and Roll Hall of Fame as a mixture of R&B, jazz, and rock and roll, and in particular, gospel music, perform what they call a form of secular testimonies, testifying. And that kind of music, it just, for some reason, everyone likes it. It's just, you can play soul music just about anywhere, and people like it. And so it's really not that surprising that retro soul, that in the modern day, people are still making music that sounds the same way. In fact, it's a bit of a movement, and it's very, very much modern. Much of the stuff I'm playing tonight is after 2000. In fact, a great deal of it is after 2010. So a lot of the stuff I'm going to play tonight is very, very current, but it very much sounds like it could be done in the 1960s. I'm going to start with the James Hunter Six. This is their song called Hold On.

I started that set with This Is Where We Came In by the James Hunter Six from his album Hold On that came out in 2016, just this year. Brand new retro soul. Had an old sound, didn't it? He's British. He was a staple of the London club scene in the 90s. He's played with Van Morrison, among other people, and this is his sixth studio album. Then we heard Your Lovin' Is Easy by the Bamboos from their album Fever in the Road that came out in 2013. The Bamboos are from Melbourne, Australia, and this was their sixth studio album. Aloe Black he guested on their fifth album. And then we heard Aloe Black himself doing I Need a Dollar from his album Good Times, and which came out in 2010. Aloe Black is probably best known for doing the vocals in the big Avicii hit Wake Me Up. He also wrote a song that was used for an HBO series. In fact, this one, I Need a Dollar, for the HBO series called How to Make It in America. You'll find that a lot of these retro soul songs end up on either commercials or TV shows. People just love this stuff. That's like I said in the beginning. This next song I'm going to play is Charles Bradley doing Changes. This is a cover of a Black Sabbath song.

0: Yeah. I started that set with Changes by Charles Bradley from his album of the same name that came out in 2016 as well. He was from Gainesville, Florida, and he's on Daptone Records. Daptone's a fantastic label. If you're into retro soul, they're out of New York, and there's a number of artists we're going to play tonight from Daptone Records. Very interesting catalog. He's often compared to Otis Redding, and that song, as I said before, was a cover of a Black Sabbath song that came out in 1977. So, yeah, it sounded very different when Sabbath did it. Then we heard Gin and Juice by Andra Day, not to be confused with the Snoop song of the same name, completely different song. That was from her album Cheers to the Fall that came out in 2015. She's from Spokane, Washington. She graduated from the School of Creative Arts in San Diego. This is her first album, and it just has fantastic reviews. Everybody loves this album. She's often compared with Amy Winehouse, who was the third person we heard in that set. We heard Tears Dry on Their Own by Amy Winehouse from her Back to Black album. That came out in 2006. She wrote the words and tune to that song, Tears Dry on Their Own, but the backing music was composed by the famous Ashford and Simpson, and it was based on Ain't No Mountain High Enough by Marvin Gaye. Interesting. That was one of the video to that was one of the last videos she did before her death. Really a shame. Tremendous talent there. And in many ways, Amy Winehouse was one of the pioneers for the retro soul. She had 2006 is one of the earliest tracks we're going to play tonight. And she was kind of ahead of the curve on that. So this is the Musicology Show on WKHS 90.5 FM in Wharton. 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
0: Tonight we're listening to some retro soul. This song is Love Letter by Clary Brown and the Bangin' Rackettes.

I started that set off with Love Letter by Clary Brown and the Bangin' Rackettes from their album Baby Caught the Bus. That came out in 2011. She's from Melbourne, Australia. That was her first album. It was featured very, that song was featured very prominently on a Heineken beer commercial. Then we heard Got to Get Back to My Baby by the Bo Keys from their album Got to Get Back. That came out in 2011. That was her third studio album. If that sounded a lot like something from Stax Records in the 1960s, well, that's because about three of the members of that band were session men in Stax. The band was sort of formed in order to sort of promote and remember the great music from the 60s, from the soul music that was being made there, right there in Memphis. And then the final thing we heard was Boz Scaggs doing Gone Baby Gone from his album Memphis that came out in 2013. That was his 20th studio album. Boz Scaggs has had an incredible career. He was a guitar player with the Steve Miller Band, you know, the Joker and Fly Like an Eagle, that kind of thing. Then he came out with with his solo career. The album Silk Degrees just got gigantic. And he's continuing to make music to this very day. Boz Scaggs, very soulful sounding guy. So this next song, if you may have noticed, a lot of times when I'm doing these shows, there's sort of a very much a geographical time and place to them. This retro soul is happening all over the place. We've had Australia, we've had England, we've had Memphis, we've had Spokane, Washington, Gainesville, Florida. This particular guy is from France. This is Ben L'Oncle Soul on the Musicology Show, 90.5 FM.

The first thing I played in that set was Juke Joint Slide by Lee Shot Williams from his Southern Soul Party album that came out in 2008. He's from Detroit and Chicago. He started off with having mostly a blues career, but that was definitely some soul music right there. Then we heard the Holmes Brothers doing Dashboard Bar from their album Soul Street. That came out in 1993. They're actually from Christchurch, Virginia. They recorded with a whole bunch of different artists, and that was their fourth studio album. And finally, the last one, it's sort of cheating. It's not really retro. It actually was original soul. That was Little Milton from his album Grits and Groceries doing That's What Love Will Make You Do. Little Milton was a Mississippi blues guy, guitar player, hence the really sweet guitar on there. But there's just so much awesome vocals and horns, pretty soulful stuff. That came out in 1969. This is Black Joe Lewis, and he's going to tell us about living in the jungle.

silver, towers of gold. So hard to get, so hard to hold. Rainbow stretch.

I started that set of sweet retro soul off with Living in the Jungle by Black Joe Lewis from his album Scandalous that came out in 2011. He's from Austin, Texas, and he got his first guitar while he was working at a pawn shop. That's nice. And then the next song I played was Ain't There Something That Money Can't Buy by Nick Waterhouse from his album Holly. That came out in 2014. That was his second studio album. He's originally from Santa Ana, California. Then we heard Peter Wolf doing It's Raining from his album A Cure for Loneliness that came out in 2016. Peter Wolf has had a long career in music. He was originally from Bronx, and then he became a DJ in Boston. And while there, he started a band called The Hallucinations. And then he left them and became the frontman for the Jay Giles Band, which he was for many years. This is his eighth studio album. And then we finished that set off with Nick Acosta from her album Pebble to a Pearl. The song was Love to Love You Less, and that came out in 2008. Nick Acosta was a musical star in Europe at age 9. She had an album that she released there. Her father was a record producer named Don Costa. And at age 9, she was having songs that were big hits in Germany and France and stuff. Also, her songs have been used on a lot of TV commercials. Tommy Hilfiger, for instance, has used her songs as well. I've got a few things left to play. For instance, this one, Nick Acosta maybe wanted to love you less, but Sharon Jones has better things to do.

I started that set off with Better Things to Do by Sharon Jones and the Dap Kings from their album I Learned the Hard Way. That came out in 2010. They're on Daptone Records. In fact, two of the producers from Daptone are in that band. The record label's pretty much formed around that band. Fantastic group, fantastic label. Then we heard Ooh Wee by O.B. Buchanan from his album It's My Time. That's from 2009. He started singing at age 8 in a church choir. That's his 9th studio album. He's originally from Mound Bayou, Mississippi. Then we heard You're the Best Thing by Patrick Green from his album Southern Soul. That came out in 2006. And we finished that set off with When a Woman Loves by R. Kelly from his album Love Letter. That came out in 2010. R. Kelly is the king of pop and soul, producer, former pro basketball player. And that's his 10th studio album. This is Meyer Hawthorne.

0: I started that set off with It's a Miracle by Finally Falling by Meyer Hawthorne from his album How Do You Do? That came out in 2012. And then I played Rope by Empty Houses from their album Daydream. That came out about 2 weeks ago. 2016 is where that is. They're from Detroit. That's their first single off their new album. So thank you very much for tuning in to the Retro Soul Show. I hope you enjoyed it. This has been the Musicology Show on WKHS 90.5 FM in Wharton.
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0: I'm going to play one more song. This is Anthony Hamilton doing Ain't No Shame from this album What I'm Feeling. That came out also in 2016. Some brand new retro soul. He's from Charlotte, North Carolina, and he sang a song on the movie Django Unchained. Have a good week.

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0: Okay, it's recording.
1: Okay.
0: How are you doing?
1: Yes, I'm doing okay. Each day is very busy, so I don't have as much time to think about things.
0: What are the last three thoughts you had?
1: Overdraft was just too much. I wonder if you die, would I still be stuck?

0: don't know. We'll figure it out. I'm pretty sure.
1: Yeah, we figured out. Everything, you know what? Everything is after mommy get the plane ticket, go to the state, Las Vegas. After I get the ticket, and then from that, we have to talking about how you guys gonna come there.
0: Yeah, we don't have to talk about that now.
1: Yeah. I just need to get a plane, get a date when I can go see Harmony. You know, I'm sad, but same time I'm happy that I can go see her, you know?
0: Yeah,
1: I'm happy. Mm-hmm.
0: I mean, how do you feel, like, what does it feel like to lose your parents?
1: Sad, really sad. But, you know, she's old. If she's really sick, she got so pain, then, you know, it's better. I don't want to say. I don't want to talk about this.
0: You don't? Okay.
1: No.
0: I'm sorry.

closing your eyes for a minute. 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What is it about you that makes me come around when I visit? Makes my heart pound so loud the ground split it. No opposites attracting everything that I isn't. Spreading it like

Let there be Medicare, that the sick may be healed, and the doctors paid under the fullest measure thereof. Let there be bureaus and departments without number, and let them be fruitful and multiply, so that every critter that flieth, creepeth, or voteth, shall be blessed with patronage, each in his own precinct. Let there be nuclear non-proliferation, and let the capitalist lie down with the commissar, that they may exchange corn and culture.

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0: So you gotta sing it like you mean it. 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
1: I want my world to change.
0: I see you over there, bro. Just
1: kidding. I want my world to change.
0: You, yes, come on, man, sing that.
1: I want my world to change.

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0: There are so many interesting things happening at the Jack Straw Cultural Center. 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

0: 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On June 12th, they're presenting the artist talk Hampi, featuring River Coelho. 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

Well, everything seems to be working here at the studio, so hello and welcome to Itinerant Music, the program that brings you music on the radio from some other time and place. I'm your host, Jeremy Smithson, and today, this week, we're going to step back into the studios of KPFK for an interview conducted by Mario Cassetta of John Patton, who knew and knows a lot about William Grant Still, and we're going to hear his music and about his life right here on KBFG LP Seattle. The only place where you're going to hear this kind of stuff. All right, without wasting any more time, let's get to the good stuff.

0: This is Mario Cassetta with a very special music program. My guest, in fact, my guest as a co-host today is a friend and colleague at KPFK, John Patton, who incidentally has a marvelous show of his own, co-hosted with Barbara Sherrill. And they're broadcast every morning, every Tuesday morning from 6 to 7. I recommend it to you highly, and especially you folks who are up and stirring about in the early hours.
1: Right.
0: It'll make it a lot easier to put the toast in the toaster and get the coffee going. And
1: started off with Music in Black, the classic image.
0: There you go. So, John, we've known each other for many years at KPFK, and we've always gotten along just famously.
1: True.
0: And helped each other here and there when the occasion arose. But this is the biggest thing I've called upon you to help with, and you're going to be our guide and our mentor in this, which is essentially a tribute to that great composer,
1: William Grant Steele, who lived in Los Angeles, and he died in Los Angeles, as a matter of fact.
0: All right, tell us when he was born, when he died, and then fill us in between and your relationship.
1: He was born in 1898 in Woodville, Mississippi, and he died in 1976. And Mr. Steele was at the height of his compositional skills. I met him as a boy of 15, so I had known him quite a long time, and I was privileged, upon his recommendation, to work at W.C. Handy, where he had worked during his apprentice period. So our paths crossed many times. I'm sorry to say that when I first met him, I didn't realize how great he was, nor did I know he had written as many things as he did. This came about maybe 3 years later.
0: Yes, yes.
1: But he is one of our great American composers.
0: He made it, became an important figure, as I understand, during what's known as the Harlem Renaissance.
1: Right. He was an integral part because he, as a young man, during his study period with Edgar Varese, Schoenberg, and people like that, he was playing in the orchestras, earning a living, and one of the most notable shows, which has historical importance, was Blackbirds and Shuffle Along, which had in it most of the great musicians of the day. And in that orchestra was Hall Johnson and William Grant Steele. William Grant Steele played the bassoon, the oboe, and the violin in that orchestra. And he went on, of course, to arrange for many years at W.C. Handy until his premiere of his symphony in 1935 with Leopold Sikorsky.
0: Is it fair, John, to say that he is the first African-American composer to have made it as far as public acceptance and the white superstructure of concert stage and all that is concerned?
1: If we take into account the period that we just mentioned, the Harlem Renaissance, he is. Preceding him, however, was a fellow who was a bandmaster by the name of Frank Johnson, who was acclaimed by the Queen and all over the world for that genre of music. But symphonically, William Grant Steele has to be pinpointed as the very first to receive world acclamation for his symphonic writings. There were others who were his contemporaries at the time, but he happened to have been the first to have gotten the opportunity. And he was also the very first black person to conduct a major symphony, that being the Hollywood Bowl Orchestra.
0: Mm-hmm.
1: And he really made a lot of firsts, but he was a very humble person.
0: Mm-hmm. In a good sense.
1: Yes.
0: Mm-hmm. You yourself are an accomplished concert singer, and I remember first hearing you with the McNeil, was it, the Jubilee Singers?
1: The Albert McNeil Jubilee Singers,
0: yes,
1: right.
0: Yes, there's a couple of things that are so lovely that you do on that I've always liked, and I was excited to, when I heard that, to learn that that very soloist was right here at the station.
1: Yes.
0: That's been some time ago.
1: It has been. I gave a concert about 2 weeks ago, and I invited our listening audience to come, and it was quite a success. And upon the strength of that one, I will begin to perform more. And as we do that, audience, I will certainly inform you and hope that you will be able to listen to some of my vocal artistry, and
0: yes,
1: it's
0: and
1: varied.
0: I'll be happy to announce the upcoming dates, too, as you give them to me.
1: Yes.
0: Now, we're in your hands, so to speak, John. We want to hear some of this stuff of Still.
1: Well,
0: we want to hear some of your singing of this
1: yes,
0: work.
1: Yes, well, we know that Mr. Still was very much influenced by the blues, by the work songs, and by the spirituals, especially the spirituals. And when we hear later in the program his Afro-American Symphony, we will see that it permeates the whole symphony, and there is also a confirmation of the influence and impact on world music that came from the indigenous music of black people who had evolved from a period of slavery, and William Grant Steele took this music and raised it to a higher level, and the most notable eclectic was, of course, George Gershwin, who gave us some many fine compositions, and every one of them have a tinge of this music.
0: Right.
1: And I thought in order to prepare that we might listen to my singing of Lord, I Want to Be a Christian in My Heart, which is arranged by William Grant Steele.
0: Oh, that's wonderful.

0: All right, John. I know that you attended Eastman School of Music and the Juilliard School of Music. Mm-hmm. And like so many black performers had a interested in music and singing especially, you had your start really in church choirs and
1: solos. So, yes.
0: That was and is a logical magnet point because black churches being so much more than merely religious centers, but
1: yes, and
0: social and even political.
1: Right, and at that point, that was the one place where there was not any circumvision. You know, you had more freedom to express.
0: And then, of course, you've traveled extensively. You've been a teacher in a college or a voice coach, one thing and another. And I've always been happy that we've had you here at KPFK.
1: Thank you.
0: Now, you have some other things that you wanted to play for us. Oh, let me ask you one question before you go to your next selection. If you had to make a divide up proportions, how much of William Grant Still's music was orchestral and how much was for voice?
1: I think most of it, the majority of it, was orchestral. But thanks to him, he was moved and inspired by, quotation marks, black song, which includes all of the vocal genre of the black experience. And he never left it, mm-hmm. and it permeated his music. But America, when they hear his music, will remember him for his orchestral works,
0: yeah.
1: because he wrote on a large scale, and not all of them have been performed. And we hope that programs like this will create an interest in his music so that it will be performed on a major scale.
0: Mm-hmm. Mm-hmm. Well, what we are going to do, as you know, we are taping this for broadcast, and we're going to make sure it's rebroadcast during Black History Month, which I think will be mm-hmm. a great treat and give us a double barrel, so to speak. Doing
1: yes,
0: it twice.
1: So that people will get a second chance. And
0: yeah.
1: Van Sertima was speaking on last Friday, and he said that one of the ways to deal with history, to vivify it and make it real, is to think of it as we listen to recordings and tapes. We listen over and over until we become familiar with it. And he says that because of TV and the lack of reading amongst us, that this is one way to reinculcate a history so that our children will have a higher appreciation and understanding of the music around them.
0: Mm-hmm.
1: And I agree with him. And of course, the more they hear William Grant Steele, the more they will become aware, as they have become aware of the other accepted composers in America.
0: Well, as we're going into some of the orchestral material now, I'm reminded of the influences you spoke of in the black experience are those things which are among the only really indigenous United States, aside from American Indian contributions. But
1: precisely.
0: Yeah. Those are the things, mm-hmm. As we know them, the blues,
1: yeah.
0: jazz, gospel, all of those things, and many others are the things that, and even ragtime.
1: Especially ragtime.
0: Yeah, are the things that
1: yes.
0: That speak of that experience and his influence. So take us down the road.
1: We are going to go now to a kind of prelude to a brief profile, and from there we're going to hear movements 1 and 2 from his famous Afro-American symphony conducted by Kruger. This is the London Royal Philharmonic Orchestra. First we'll hear the profile and then the Afro-American symphony by William Grant Steele.
2: Profiles in Black. America's Negro pioneers, past and present.
3: KBFG LP, Seattle.
2: This is the Afro-American Symphony by William Grant Still. He was the first Negro-American composer to have a symphony performed. Leopold Stokowski called him one of the greatest of American composers. Critics everywhere acclaimed him.
4: William Grant Still was born on May 11, 1895, in the little town of Woodville, Mississippi. Both his parents were talented musicians, and as soon as William was old enough to know that music existed, it was clear that this would be his life. His first arrangements were made while a student at Wilberforce University, and Still's first real job was as an arranger and musician for W.C. Handy, the father of the blues. Later, after his Afro-American symphony was performed, Still became the first Negro to conduct a major symphony orchestra in the United States at the Hollywood Bowl in 1936. William Grant Still reached the peak of his career in 1949 when his opera, Troubled Island, received high praise after its introduction in New York City.

0: Pardon the interruption while we flip the tape. Okay, here we go.
1: John, that is really a gorgeous experience to hear that. Is it not fair to say, without attempting to detract from the great creativity of Gershwin, that he was heavily influenced by this black composer?
2: Yes, very much so. And the young, upcoming Duke Ellington, who had not developed his symphonic arranging skills as well as he did later, but certainly was playing from the piano much of the things that we devices that we heard in Gershwin's music. But Mr. Steele was a man who moved in the jazz and symphonic circles
1: easily in the idioms.
2: Easily in the idioms, because he was a friend, a confidant, a colleague with many of the performers in the various shows, which were called, of course, black shows, and most notably Florence Mills, the great comedian and singer. He wrote a special composition for her, and he knew Bessie Smith very well and heard her sing many times, because if you read the book, and it's very famous, the title I've always disliked, but we cannot dismiss the wealth of anecdotes and historical material in it. It's called Nigger Heaven by Carl Van Vechten. And Van Vechten, we must give him credit for having the foresight to periodically bring together all of the creative artists of that era in the Harlem Renaissance.
1: Yeah.
2: So you had dancers, philosophers.
1: Langston Hughes.
2: Langston Hughes, Alain Locke.
1: And thinkers like W.B.
2: Dubois.
1: All those people.
2: Who came and intermingled and exchanged ideas, you see. Walter White, who later became secretary in NAACP. people like that. So Mr. Steele was an integral part of all of that. And when he left those meetings, he had in mind certain performers, and so he wrote his compositions with them in mind.
1: You know, I don't know if it surprised you or not, but as a young white boy without any particular social or political background, so to speak, I was aware of a lot of this.
2: Mm-hmm.
1: And interestingly enough, I got some of it through public school. It would depend on the individual teacher.
2: Very important.
1: You got a teacher,
2: yeah,
1: who had his or her, usually a woman, wits about them.
2: Mm-hmm.
1: Then you'd learn a little about this, and mm-hmm. I did. Some of these names are not unfamiliar to me when I was a kid. I'm talking back in the 30s.
2: Yes, but you are not unique. I have met many who've had a similar experience, and I must say, when I was at Juilliard, my sanity was aided greatly by studying with Hall Overton and being chastised a lot of times by him. But he was always involved with the jazz scene, but he taught classical music. He gave us a firm background, and he taught it interdisciplinary. He would go from Haydn to Thelonious Monk and show how important they both were.
1: Mm-hmm. Yeah.
2: And, of course, he was a unique figure at Juilliard. He died much too soon.
1: And before we go on, we have to casually drop one name, Paul Robeson.
2: Yes, we
1: do. Just sort of toss it off.
2: Well, yes, and Paul Robeson was not tossed. He was a colossus because, as a young graduate from Rutgers, he was preparing for law.
1: Right.
2: And was a great intellectual, and certainly his mentor-to-be was found and met in those settings, W. Du Bois, in the Harlem Renaissance.
1: Yeah.
2: And as we know, he later curtailed his law and went to the stage, and we are ever more the better for it.
1: Oh, indeed.
2: Because he did.
1: Indeed. Yeah. Very, very exciting times. They really were. And I'm glad that I can remember a little, a slight sense at least
2: yes.
1: of that.
2: Well, you met and knew Robeson.
1: Yes, I did.
2: Apprentice.
1: Yes,
2: and I think that's important, because when you meet someone firsthand, you have a better sense of what they're about, yes, and their contributions.
1: When I was a young man, just about the time of the Second World War, Robeson was my hero.
2: Mine too.
1: I mean,
2: as
1: you know,
2: a matter of fact,
1: I didn't care what color he was. He was a Renaissance man. He was my hero.
2: Well, same here. That was another person who later took my breath away when I finally heard. I'd heard about him and read about him,
1: yeah,
2: and knew about him, but I had never heard his voice, and that's Roland Hayes.
1: Yes.
2: And Roland Hayes was blazing trails in Europe, preparing the way for Robeson and Marian Anderson, because by the time Robeson got to England, he had already sung for the King and Queen,
1: mm-hmm,
2: and had made it much easier for Marian Anderson and,
1: yes,
2: Robeson to be accepted,
1: yeah,
2: because of his,
1: yeah,
2: pioneer work. A little later in the program, we're going to hear from him. Mr. Hayes was not integrally involved in the Renaissance as Robeson, but he did support it and did make every effort to attend any affair,
1: mm-hmm,
2: that was presented by anybody in the Harlem Renaissance.
1: Mm-hmm. This is a very, very exciting moment for me, having you here and playing this material. What have you got for us next, Brother
2: well,
1: John?
2: Well, I think that because of the defined beauty of those first two movements, it would be sacrilegious not to hear the concluding movements. And so we are going to hear movements 3 and 4, and I think I should tell the audience what their titles are. Movement 1 is entitled Moderato Assai. Movement 2 is Adagio. Movement 3 is Animato, which is the very first movement I ever heard from the symphony, and is generally referred to as Scherzo. And then the final one is Lento con Resoluzione. And I think that you can hear all of the blues spiritual work song permeated in these two concluding movements.
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1: Most exciting. Most exciting work.
2: Thank you, brother.
1: Tell us exactly what was going on there.
2: We were listening to the concluding movements of the William Grant Steele's famous symphony, premiered in 1935, sketches begun in the 1920s and finally completed in 1930, of the Afro-American Symphony by William Grant Steele. And this particular performance was conducted by Carl Kruger and the London Royal Philharmonic Orchestra.
1: Mm-hmm.
2: And you are listening to all of this on KPFK 90.7 FM.
1: True words, brother.
2: Yes, and
1: truly spoken.
2: And what do we have next?
1: Well, I tell you, you've been treating us, and now I've got something here that I know you will enjoy too. Many people know that he also did. How many operas did he do? Just wondered.
2: Well,
1: more than one.
2: The one that got mounted and received national prominence and recognition, done at the Metropolitan Opera, was Troubled Island.
1: Uh-huh.
2: And he was fortunate to have the great American baritone Robert Weedy in the lead role.
1: All right, well, we're going to hear from one not as well known as that, Highway 1 USA.
2: Right.
1: I don't say it's obscure, but
2: it's not as known as well.
1: Right. And we're going to hear two arias by William Brown, tenor. And then we'll move on to some other things.
2: Correct.
0: And you're hearing this on KBFG LP, Seattle. And I think we are moving on to the next tape.

0: All right, John, you're going to take us on a journey now. Some would say it's a long way. Some would say it's a short hop. But anyway, we're going from opera to folk.
1: Yes, we're returning to folk because in the preceding symphony, as we said before, Mr. Steele certainly used many folk elements. And since we are just coming out of a holiday season, I thought it would be interesting to hear from the folk songs of Alabama an unusual spiritual call, "What Month Was Jesus Born?" sung by Vera Hall Ward. And when you listen to the rhythmic interplay and the antiphonal devices used and reflect on what we heard in the symphony, you will see how, again, that permeates. And following that, my great teacher and mentor, Mr. Roland Hayes, is going to sing two African catches. One is "Little Girl, Little Girl," and many of you have heard "Did You Feed My Cow?" But it's called "Little Girl," and following that you'll hear "Scandalize My Name," as sung by Mr. Hayes, and these are early recordings made by Mr. Hayes.

0: It is always refreshing to me, John, to hear folk music, folk songs, the people. I really enjoy
1: yes,
0: that.
1: And especially the ones that are not done so often and on Hackney. And that certainly was one that we don't hear very often.
0: All right, now, while we're on the subject of folk songs, spirituals, and all that, I want to hear some more of you as we get near the end of our show.
1: Well, I'd just like to, before we do that, just say that the singer of the last two songs was my teacher, Roland Hayes, who is the acknowledged master of this genre of music.
0: Master he may be, but it's you I want to hear right now.

0: Well, that's fun. I really enjoy that. It reminds me of many lovely things I've heard, and I think of Robeson and a lot of good people.
1: Oh, yes. That booming voice and his mere presence.
0: Yes, yes. He was fantastic. And I remember things like Mary had a golden chain.
1: Oh, yeah.
0: Every link was Jesus' name.
1: Yes.
0: Oh, boy.
1: Yeah,
0: great
1: he's
0: stuff.
1: Great. That particular the arrangement, the first one was by my teacher, Roland Hayes, and the last one was by Willis Lawrence James, whom Robeson knew and admired because of his field work in the folk song area. And that one was called Around the Glory Manger.
0: Mm.
1: It was taken from my Christmas cassette, which the quality was a little better, but that's the way it goes sometimes.
0: All right, well, we're going to move along right now.

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1: Is better known to some people by the title of the opening line, Talk About a Child That Do Love Jesus. John, we finally come to the long-awaited CD of the works by William Grant Still on New World Records. The number is 80399-2. This is really a brilliant recording. CD of the works of William Grant Still, performed by Vidimus. Now, Vidimus was established in 1986. It's a Boston-based chamber music organization, and its purpose is to promote the music of minorities and of women composers. And they are absolutely fantastic. Every one of this group, musicians and singers, is a true soloist in their own right. So, some of these spirituals that Still did are not as well known as some of his earlier work, and we're going to be sharing some of these right now with the audience. From Here's One from 1941 that we just heard, we're going to listen to a few others. Summerland, which was originally the second of three visions, that's 1936, for piano, but it was recast by the composer for different instrumentation. The next one, The Citadel, from 1956. The text of this was by Virginia Brazier Perley, and it really inspired the composer's love for harmonies and really an overt romanticism. And then Song for the Lonely, 1953, sets a poem by Verna Arvey. Verna Arvey is the composer's wife. She served as his pianist, librettist, poet, creator of his ballet scenarios. She was, by the way, a journalist in her own right as well. And Out of the Silence is another of Grant Still's arrangements. It was originally the fourth movement of Seven Traceries for Piano in 1940. And before we get to something other that's just as gorgeous, let's hear these now, Summerland, Citadel, Song for the Lonely, and Out of the Silence.

beautiful recording, Vidimus, a beautiful group of people. This recording, by the way, by New World Records, was made at the African Meeting House on Boston Smith Court on Beacon Hill, which was dedicated in 1806 as a school, a church, and a community hall, and it's currently part of the Museum of Afro-American History. And it is, by the way, the oldest surviving Afro-American church building. Now, Inaga, or Inaga, was composed in 1956 by William Grant Still, and it's one of several works he did which exhibit his pride in his African heritage. And he did, incidentally, other compositions which pay tribute to his Spanish and Native American background. The Inaga is an African harp.

We've just heard Ennanga by William Grant Still in three movements. By the way, the last work we're going to hear on this program will be Lift Every Voice and Sing. You know, many years ago, after the Second World War, I lived for a few years in New York and in Harlem. I worked a lot with people's songs and with the Harlem chapter of the Civil Rights Congress. At that time, Lift Every Voice and Sing was known as the Negro National Anthem. I understand that some years ago, the appellation was changed to the Black National Anthem. Whichever way you choose to think of it, it is a stirring and beautiful work of art.

0: Well, it seems a shame, a cruel thing to cut in on that beautiful music, but we have come to the end of the program, John.
1: That's true, but it certainly has been fun and very exciting for me.
0: And me too, and most informative. And as I've said before, I've enjoyed working with you over the years here at KPFK. All right, you've been listening to a very special music program devoted primarily to the work of William Grant Still. My co-host and friend is John Patton. I'm Mario Cassetta.

Well, that was pretty incredible. The first tape ended abruptly, oddly, in a weird place, so it left us a few minutes short here. So we're just going to let Aaron Copland play us out here on KBFG LP Seattle. You have been listening to Mario Cassetta interviewing fellow programmer and singer John Patton about William Grant Still and his life and compositions. It's been a really interesting trip, courtesy of the Pacifica Radio Network. This cassette is in the archive somewhere as a reel-to-reel tape, and hopefully can be retrieved digitally at some point. All right. If you're hearing this in the morning, coming up next is Morning News and Public Affairs with Pam Burton. If you're hearing this in the evening, coming up is More Music with Night Moves from our folks out of Bellingham. Okay. I'm your host, Jeremy Smithson, and I'll see you next week.

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1: Please welcome to the stage Rude Mechanical Orchestra and New York Singing Resistance.

0: I get an amen? Can I get an amen? Can I get an amen?
1: Amen.
0: I said.
1: I said.
0: Let it be so.
2: Hollywood fights back.
3: The Red Scare of the 1940s and 50s ushered in an era of mass censorship in the United States, known today as McCarthyism, when Congress turned its sights on Hollywood and put a target on artists. In October 1947, a group of screenwriters, directors, and producers were called before the House Un-American Activities Committee and refused to answer the government's questions on First Amendment grounds. This group became known as the Hollywood Ten. A month later, every major studio announced that they'd been blacklisted. But the Hollywood Ten found support in their community. Fellow artists who took up the cause of free speech and refused to be intimidated. Henry Fonda, Judy Garland, Katharine Hepburn, and dozens of others joined the cause, recognizing the power of solidarity against rising authoritarianism. They joined the Committee for the First Amendment and signed a letter that declared, "Any attempt to curb freedom of expression and to set arbitrary standards of Americanism is in itself disloyal to both the spirit and the letter of our Constitution." Nearly 80 years later, facing a new regime in Washington, the Committee for the First Amendment is back, determined to protect the First Amendment rights for every American.
4: Please welcome to the stage a lifelong activist who brought us all together, the legendary Jane Fonda.
5: Thank you very much. Thank you. Welcome. Thank you. Thank you, everybody. Thank you. Welcome. Thank you so much for being here at this benefit for the Committee for the First Amendment. Thank you. And here we are in New York. A huge congratulations to New York for your historic win with the Knicks. The committee was relaunched last October to bring together the entertainment industry at this moment when our democracy is in peril. In the face of what's happening, we need our industry to be unified, activated, and unwilling to engage in anticipatory obedience. We stand together in defense of our right to free expression. They come for one of us. By God, they come for all of us. As you saw in the video just now, this isn't the first time that Americans' rights have come under attack. But this time, what is really different from the last century? The attacks are coming from every part of the government, the executive, the legislative, and the Supreme Court. There is a clear effort to destroy our fundamental democratic rights and dramatically retake our form of governance. I think the Un-American Activities Committee right now is coming from the White House. You know what motivates this assault on us? This is important to know. It's because of all the victories that we've won. Victories in civil rights, in social justice. They're trying to roll them all back. The gains that we made, we're not going back. Those gains, they were hard fought, and they made our country better, and we are not going back. And here's the thing. Those rights are for everyone, everyone. And we must defend them for everyone. Even if we don't agree with them, You know, it's not about Democrat or Republican or left or right. It's about right or wrong. And it is wrong. It is wrong for people to be attacked and called terrorists for exercising their rights and freedoms. It's time for Americans all across the country, all across the political spectrum, who care about these freedoms to stand up creatively, nonviolently, to defend these rights while we can. And we must do this now, because if we don't, we're not going to have any rights to defend. Now, some of you, I see you have flags in your seats. And, you know, today is Flags Day, among other things. It's Flags Day. And we ran out of flags. So 500 of you have flags. Now, I know that not everybody feels that this flag represents them. And we want to take back our flag. We want to take it back. And we want to fight for a multiracial democracy in which everybody will feel represented. And so perhaps tonight, while you sing along, you can wave your flag just to show our intention. Americans across the country and hopefully across the political spectrum are watching us tonight. Hundreds of thousands. People were registering for watch parties 20 minutes ago. And I wish that you could see the letters that we're getting. People are renting out whole theaters all over, every state in the country and Hawaii. Yeah. It's because we worked with librarians and churches and Indivisible and No Kings, ACLU, and so much more. So that from church halls to beer halls, people are watching. Hello out there. We feel you with us. Thank you for joining. Woo! Isn't it great? Isn't it great to know how many of us there are? Listen, we are the majority. So let's act like it. I know times are hard. But if we work together, if we stay unified and know in our hearts that we're going to win, we will win. Think of the Knicks. Like the Knicks. And here's something else. Right on this stage have been fights for freedom. This is truly a historic town hall. It was built over a century ago by suffragists to house... It was built to house their League for Political Education. And they stood on this very stage and rallied the masses about the right of women to vote and many other really important things. Those women changed the Constitution right here, and we're here to defend it. Town Hall has also been part of the history of Black Americans, from hosting Marian Anderson's debut performance in 1935 to Langston Hughes's advocacy for racial justice in 1944 to Coretta Scott King's concert for freedom that raised money for the SCLC. This stage that I am standing on has served as a platform for both artistry and civil rights activism. And tonight, we're going to have music with our activism. Music is important. I've been to a lot of rallies over the decades. And you know, one thing that I've observed is that nothing brings people together more powerfully than music. You know, music speaks a truth that's beyond words. It's a primal unifying force, a common language of resistance and hope. You know, a great speech can inspire a following. A song can define a movement. To read the history To read the history of social movements is really to read a songbook from spirituals during the Civil War and their reinterpretation during the Civil Rights era to folk music during the Vietnam War. Music has galvanized action, sometimes very cleverly skirting the censorship. When we listen to a protest song, we don't just hear the words, we feel the message, right? You know, I've never forgotten in the 60s hearing Joan Baez sing at a protest of hundreds of thousands of people. They were united and inspired by her music. And in the 60s and 70s, I watched the government bend to the will of those people, and we're going to watch it again. But right now, the government and its cronies is routinely violating its First Amendment to silence artists, shuttering institutions like the Kennedy Center, defunding museums and the National Endowment of the Arts, and banning books, canceling TV hosts who speak out. It's really bad. And it's being allowed by cowardly corporations. I'm not going to name names right now. But I am honored now to pass the mic to artists and activists who continue to speak up and sing out so that we might be inspired to rise up. And thank you again for showing up. Showing up! Showing up is an act of hope. And you all give me hope.
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5: And now to start the evening, please welcome a woman who represents hope and resilience, both in her own powerful individual presence and as a representative of the Indigenous peoples of North America. Please welcome Lily Gladstone.
6: Settle down. Okinixokoix, Mistunitanical Pitaki, Machtoto Sixiketsitapi, Machtoto Nimipu, Ixukapinixokoix, Nitikataikitsip. Hello, my friends. My name is Lily Gladstone, Eagle Woman. I'm from the Blackfeet and Nez Perce Nations. Thank you, my friends. I feel the good in your being here together tonight. I am so honored to have been called upon by the inimitable Jane Fonda to open this gathering by thanking the Lenape, the first peoples of Lenape Hoking. Where we sit and stand now, most specifically the Munsee Lenape of Manahata, this island of many hills that we now call Manhattan. Lenape land tenure and stewardship of this place predates any lease, any real estate, any idea of individual ownership. And Lenape steps have carved the first pathways of this land that now supports this infamously sleepless and bustling city. Today, you don't have to look too hard to feel and see their legacy all around you. I mean, as you're navigating the streets of New York City, Broadway, named for a trading path, a broad enough avenue for trade with Lenape for beaver pelts. Pearl Street, named for the shoreline of glistening shells where Lenape hand-selected their wampum. These quahog shells, with their contrasting balance of immaculate pearl white and deep undulating shades of purple, were widely gifted, traded, and still to this day are considered sacred. Wampum was also morphed into the Dutch West India Trading Company's favorite form of currency in New Amsterdam, which they subsumed into their own style of trade. Speaking of that, how could we forget Wall Street? Metaphorically, one of the world's hardest walls to breach, it was in fact named after the 2,000-foot-long wall built by black bodies, enslaved by the Dutch West India Trading Company to evict and displace Lenape from these lands. Yeah, Wall Street was a literal wall, y'all. Today, the Lenape remain all across Turtle Island, all spread across several sovereign nations in the diaspora of removal, both in Canada and the United States, including but not limited to the Delaware Tribe of Indians in Bartlesville, Oklahoma, the Delaware Nation of Anadarko, Oklahoma, the Stockbridge Munsee community in Bowler, Wisconsin. Today, where we all stand in history, it is alarming, to say the least. For many Americans, this era of division, of stolen speech, broken promises, families torn apart, of risking all you have for the simple right to exist as you are, this may feel unprecedented. You may think, how did we get here? For the first peoples of this land, unfortunately, this has been ongoing since the birth of this country as we know it today. So perhaps the question then is not how did we get here, it's how are we still here? And maybe more importantly, how do we move forward? Now, I myself cannot speak for all Indigenous peoples of this land, not by a long shot. I can only speak for myself. But being a mixed Native child raised on my Blackfeet Reservation in northwestern Montana, I can speak to teachings that I've heard my whole life. For the Blackfeet and every other tribe from the Great Plains, one of our greatest teachers is and always has been at the epicenter of our way of life, our language, our way of knowing, our ceremonies. And that is the American bison, the buffalo. Inni, our word for buffalo, have long taught us what resistance in the face of adversity looks like. Being the only animal able to calve in the middle of sub-zero temperatures where cattle would simply lay down. They would be buried under freezing snow of the high plains. They're pitiful. Buffalo, however, they turn head on, and as a herd, they face the blizzard. They face a storm together. For them, that's nothing metaphorical. They were built for that. To us, well, part of being a human being in our language is to accept that we also are gimitapsi. We're pitiful. We are not built like buffalo. So we can only borrow and learn from them. They feed us, they clothe us, they show us the way. Our survival is so intertwined with the buffalo that in order to conquer the Great Plains and its people, the United States Army launched a campaign to eradicate the American bison, inviting settlers to shoot on sight, often from passing trains, as many buffalo as they could. This campaign was so effective that buffalo declined from a population of roughly 30 million to less than 1,000. Some say 325. Oh, look, another wall. Today, buffalo have grown back to a much healthier but still comparatively thin number, roughly 500,000 head in this country, in large part due to the efforts of Indigenous nations across the plains, my tribe included. It's not far from my family's allotment. I can say for the first time in 150 years, our Blackfeet lands, including Glacier National Park, they have been waiting for Inni to return this whole time. The soil is feeling the hooves again, tilling it. The land is feeling the invitation of other species supported by this keystone species to also return. With them, they're restoring the balance to this land that continues to give us all life that has been so cattle-trodden for the last 150 years. We're seeing new species, we're seeing old wallows returning, and we're seeing the spirit of our children seeing these buffalo on this land, knowing things are coming back into balance. Hard fight, but this was possible on my reservation in the hands of Blackfeet people because of what we were taught by the buffalo. they are still teaching us how to be. We came together in community for them and for ourselves so we could all breach the storm. We still have a long way to go, but in spite of ongoing campaigns and policies to erase both the Blackfeet and the Buffalo, we are both, in fact, still here. This is one example from Indian Country, and there are countless others like it. I wish I had time to go into it and describe even a few more of them. There are, after all, 575 federally recognized tribes in the United States, and a few hundred more that are continuing their fight for recognition. Each nation... Each nation has its own story of diversity, its own teachings of survival and cultural perpetuity, and I can tell you it is still in style. It is ongoing, and so are we. So like the buffalo, we were built for this because we were built to be together, united in community with relentless, unapologetic tenacity, working together to ensure the next generation has a future. Thank you all for choosing to come together. We know that fascism thrives in isolation. We will not face this storm in rugged individual glory. We are going to do it together. Thank you, my friends. I feel good having you here.
7: Over the past century, musicians have used their voices not just to entertain, but to advocate for social change, often at great personal cost. From Marian Anderson blazing a trail for racial equality in the 1930s, to civil rights pioneer Paul Robeson standing up to McCarthyism in the 40s and 50s, to his mentee, Harry Belafonte, carrying on Robeson's legacy with decades of fighting for justice. To Nina Simone, making her music the message with songs like Mississippi Goddamn, and Billie Holiday's arrest and imprisonment after singing the anti-lynching protest song, Strange Fruit. Artists have used their platform to lift up their fellow Americans and stand up for civil liberties. The Vietnam War brought in an era of folk music as pacifist resistance, with artists like Bob Dylan, Joan Baez, and Peter, Paul, and Mary leading thousands of protesters in song at marches and rallies in the nation's capital. And today, artists like Bruce Springsteen, Tom Morello, Kendrick Lamar, Lucy Dacus, and Bad Bunny continue to fight against tyranny from the microphone at rallies, in concert halls, inspiring the masses with anthems of courage and solidarity. Tonight, we are bringing songs from the past to give us hope for a more just and free future. Because in the immortal words of Sam Cooke, it's been a long time coming, but I know a change is gonna come.
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2: I can't believe I have to follow Sasha Allen. Lord have mercy, Jesus. To Jane Fonda, Sasha Allen, baby. Woo. Woo. I caught the spirit like I'm in church. Woo. Bette Midler, ooh. Rufus Wainwright, Patti Smith, and all the other legends that I am proud to stand up here with today, and a little intimidated. And to all of you who have gathered in this moment, focused and knowing what our mission is on this No Kings, Knicks in 5 weekends. Sorry, I had to throw that in. No, I truly feel so honored to be here. My mom, the late Philomena Augustina Carol Lomena, an immigrant, an academic, and a whole Bette and Jane fan, would be so very proud. But as excited as I am to be on this stage, I also understand the stakes in the assignment. Because the threat is not coming, friends, it is here. Brendan Carr, the man who wrote the blueprint to dismantle the FCC in Project 2025, is now running it. He is weaponizing the agency to bully and control the press and suppress the wider televised media. Don Lemon arrested, Georgia Fort arrested, Terry Moran fired from ABC, Scott Pelley fired from CBS by the claque of far-right ideologues who bought it and handed it over to a zealot named Barry Weiss, who may soon, she earned those boos, she may soon also control CNN. Jim Acosta, out at CNN. Karen Atiyah, fired from the Washington Post, and me, more than a year ago. All of us shown the door for just doing our jobs, standing up to the administration, and in my case, also for speaking out against the genocide. And it's not just journalists. Jimmy Kimmel suspended until the people rose up to put him back on the air. The Late Show with Stephen Colbert fired after more than 30 years that show was on the air because a certain orange asshole whose name is no longer on the Kennedy Center cannot take a joke. Pelley, one of the most trusted voices in news from what was the most trusted news program in America, 60 Minutes. He told the New York Times, and I quote, CBS News is on fire. And it gets worse. ABC paid Trump to settle a bogus lawsuit. Paramount paid him. Jeff Bezos ripped Democracy Dies in Darkness off of the masthead of the Washington Post and handed Melania a $40 million documentary bribe for a film that nobody but the cult even watched. Trump, he himself posted on his Temu Twitter that my former employer did his bidding when they fired me. This is corporate media on its knees. A handful of billionaires consolidating local stations, newspapers, national networks, turning American journalism into what they hope will become a U.S. version of North Korea. They want us afraid. Trump wants us to shrink when he calls us crooked, stupid, piggy, and when he screams in the faces of women journalists. And by the way, Barbara Walters would never. She would have eaten him alive. Rest in peace, Barbara. But as Mr. Pelley told Anderson Cooper, you cannot have democracy without journalism. And I would add, without art, without comedy, without music, and without clear voices speaking freely to those in power. And friends, that is what they didn't count on. We are not afraid. We are not afraid. That stanza from We Shall Overcome is still true. The path forward is independent media and independent voices, unbossed and unafraid. Shirley Chisholm's words are reality. Midas Touch, The Don Lemon Show, The Joy Reid Show, do like and subscribe. The Jim Acosta Show, Katie Fang's podcast, Wajahat Ali, Danielle Moody, Michael Fanone's podcast, Harry Dunn running for Congress, a hero of January 6th, and so many more. We are not shrinking, we are growing. So be louder, be bolder, rise up, sing out. Thank you and God bless.
1: And now, put your hands together for artist and national treasure, Bette Midler.
3: I'm so happy to be here. I'm so happy to be here. I'm so proud to be among you all. I really am. I'm so thrilled that you're here. I'm thrilled that you understand. I think the speakers have been fantastic. It's just such a wonderful night. I feel like I'm part of a community that's so bright, so intelligent, so well-meaning, so desperate for justice. I'm just thrilled to be among you. I've been around a long time, but I've never lived through what we're living through now. The great Woody Guthrie wrote this song many years ago. I changed some of the lyrics to fit our time, and I hope you'll sing it when you're marching, because sometimes, people, sometimes you just gotta sing out!

0: Welcome to the stage, President of the American Library Association, Sam Helmick, and author and president of Authors Against Book Bans, Maggie Takuda Hall.
1: Good evening, beloved. My name is Sam Helmick, and I have the honor of serving as the president of the American Library Association. Tonight, we share a refrain in a long chorus of people who have gathered generation after generation to sing, speak, write, organize, create, protest, and imagine a more just world into being. We all know the First Amendment is not merely a list of these freedoms. It is an invitation to participate, to tell stories, to hear the stories of others, to wrestle with difficult ideas and difficult truths, to build something larger than ourselves. And libraries know this well. Every day, libraries make room for the hard harmonies and the difficult decrescendos. Libraries are one of the few places left in our society where people can encounter perspectives they did not expect, voices they may have never heard, and neighbors they may not yet understand. But friends, libraries cannot do that work alone. Civil society cannot do that work alone. We need you. We need your stories, your curiosity, your questions, your readership, your courage, your willingness to stay in conversation even when the conversation becomes challenging. Because liberty cannot defend itself. Freedom of expression must sustain it. Civil society requires us, people gathering in rooms like this, people showing up in communities like yours, people choosing again and again to believe that every person deserves the dignity of being heard and the freedom to learn. So tonight, as we rise up and sing out, I invite you to practice your freedoms. Visit a library. Support your local journalists, read broadly, listen deeply, speak courageously, show up for one another. Because the chorus of justice and freedom and democracy has never depended upon a single voice. Its strength has always come from all of us singing together. Thank you.
2: Hello, I'm Maggie Takuda Hall, and I'm the president of Authors Against Book Bans. When I wrote a picture book about how my grandparents met during World War II in a Japanese-American internment camp, I didn't expect a lot of controversy. But I found myself in the center of a national one about censorship when I was offered a publishing deal, which was contingent on me removing the word racism from the book. I said no, and I said no publicly, and I thought that that would be the end of it. Instead, I got a front row ticket to the book banning mania taking over school districts and public libraries all over the nation. It was while visiting Idaho, the state where my grandparents had been wrongfully imprisoned, that I was first made aware of the violence of book bans. I had understood that book bans were a problem. I had not, until then, understood that they were ruining people's lives. The librarians I spoke to were facing daily harassment at their jobs, being followed home, doxxed on the internet, accused of horrific crimes against children. They were receiving death threats, all for the crime of being librarians. After that, I told myself I'd be damned if I let them fight alone. And so I proudly joined with other book creators to form what is now Authors Against Book Bans, a coalition of over 5,000 creators all across the country, united under a single guiding principle, that it is not the government's place to tell us what we get to read. I think a lot of us, authors in general, were waiting for someone to come and save us. But it's become clear no one is coming. Not the politicians who are eager to sell out our trans siblings for political expedience, not the CEOs who stand to gain from privatizing the public good, and certainly not our president, who is bent on gaining authoritarian power through all the dumbest and cruelest means possible. Exactly. That's how I feel too. It's up to us to save ourselves. The thing that makes me proudest of Authors Against Book Bans is that it is not one person who is stepping up to stop book bans alone. Countless volunteers do the thankless, long, and often crushing work to shore up our fight. Together, we have accomplished and we have won so much. Because no one is coming to save us. And that's okay. We are going to save us.
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0: Everyone, please give a warm welcome to some special guests who are here to talk about the impact of family detention and family separation, accompanied by Ms. Rachel, Pastor Garcia, and the Peace Poets.
4: Tonight, I want to talk to you about my friends. So many of them have been detained or separated from their parents, and I've seen how much it hurts them. Children belong in schools and on playgrounds, not in detention centers. All children should feel safe and loved, not just those that look a certain way, speak a certain language, or were born here. Every child deserves to be free.
5: Yeah. I'm Pastor Garcia, I'm from Texas, and along with my daughter, I've seen directly the suffering caused by ICE in my congregation. And across the country, ICE has detained thousands of babies, toddlers, and children. They have separated them from their schools and communities. They have held them behind walls and wire. Now is the time for us to decide. How will we respond to this injustice? How will we respond to the cries of our children? Jesus taught us, as is taught in every faith, to love and care for all children with generosity and with courage. As a mom and a pastor, I know that this is what we must do. This is our call. We must stand up and speak loudly and say harming children is wrong and it must end.
6: I've had the honor of meeting with 10 absolutely precious children who, and their wonderful families, who have been locked in Dilley Immigration Detention Center in Texas. One minute, I talked to a 9-year-old about how we both love pizza and soccer and how he won the spelling bee and wanted to get to the state spelling bee. And the next minute, he was begging for help to get out of what we know is a family prison. A prison that is neglecting, abusing, and traumatizing kids. As the American Academy of Pediatrics says, there is no safe amount of time for a child to be in detention. Right. Dilley Immigration Detention Center must be shut down. We need to end the cruel policies of family detention and family separation.
7: My name is Ariana. I am 14 years old. I was detained and separated from my siblings for 50 days. I saw sick children who didn't get help in time, children fainting, and families struggling to get food and medicine. I missed out on school, time with my family, and the peace of mind that every child deserves. Today, I am here to raise awareness, to remind you that behind every number, there is a family. There are human beings. There are children with dreams, fears, and hopes. My story matters, and so do the stories of 1,000 children like me.
8: Can we tell Ariana, we see you and we love you. And because your life matters, because the lives of all our children matter more than anything, we went inside Dilley. And tonight we're going to share with you a song that we co-wrote, sitting in the visitor center with the children. And now they sing that song to keep hope alive each night.
9: And we promised them that we would invite everyone across this country to say their words and uplift their song.

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0: You sing.
1: And you sing from there.
0: Together.
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0: Say the love in our heart.
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0: Together.
1: Together we'll sing until
0: one more time. Say together.
1: Together we'll sing until everyone's free.
0: And so right now I can tell you learn the words, and that our people across the country learn the words. But this is a time we need something different. We need to dig deep into our hearts and sing it like our voice could break down the walls of detention centers.
2: Yes, yes.
0: So we're going to sing it in Spanish the way our children are singing it on the inside. I don't care how y'all sing it. We just need to sing it like we mean it. Are y'all ready to do this?

0: 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Cantando, cantando,
1: llegamos a la libertad.
0: And together, together,
1: we'll sing and to everyone.
0: Say it loud, together.
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2: Please welcome to the stage a fearless activist and a star of stage and screen, Tessa Thompson.
3: Hi, everybody. Wowie zowie, what a night. What a weekend. Last night, now this. I mean, come on. I don't know about anybody else, but last night, much as my spirit wanted to be celebrating in the streets, my body wanted to be celebrating on its couch. And that's what I did, which is my American right. While I was doing that, I was looking at all of these photographs and videos of people celebrating in the street, and I came across a turn of phrase that I had never heard before, which is collective effervescence. That is what we are engaging in tonight, so I want to thank all of you for being here. Angela Davis said that it is in collectivities that we find reservoirs of hope and optimism. When George Floyd was murdered in Minnesota for being the wrong color at the wrong time, I took to the streets of Los Angeles, where I live. And I linked arms with thousands of mourners in the streets, sharing in our collective grief and our outrage and our commitment to make his legacy a revolution. 6 years later, Minnesota was a battleground again, after ICE murdered Alex Preti and Renee Nicole Good. And again, I was filled with despair and rage, but what was most heartbreaking and most enraging at the time about the murders was how unsurprising they were to me. As a Black American, there is a kind of bone-tired exhaustion in fighting the battles that we have fought so many times before. In insisting time and time again, generation after generation, that people have the right to exist, even if they speak out against the state. But what happened in Minneapolis in the aftermath underscored Dr. Davis's words so profoundly. When ICE made the streets unsafe and when the National Guard storm-trooped in, neighbors became comrades, moms' texts turned into crisis response hotlines, schools became safe zones. The people had the power to protect one another. And the people refused to let Renee Good and Alex Preti's murders intimidate them into inaction. The collective became the hope. The community care is why my reservoir

0: of optimism has not yet run dry. I felt it then, and I feel it now in this room together tonight. So it's our job, even and especially in the face of despair, to keep that hope alive. So thank you so much for being here tonight.
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2: Please welcome to the stage, Julia Roberts.
3: Thank you so much. Thank you so much for being here. Hi. Hi. I don't know about you guys, but my heart is beating really fast right now. And I would just like to take a moment together. Let's all just put our phones down for just a second. You can pick them back up in a minute. They will survive without you. But do this for me. Just put your hand on your beating heart and just close your eyes. And just take a really deep breath in and breathe in all that hope, all that love, and just breathe out all that fear. Just let it all go. And that is the power that we all have together. So just keep doing that, because that's a critical piece to this puzzle, and it's a critical piece to continuing the fight that exhausts all of us. We all feel like, I can't turn the news on, I don't want to hear it. But we have to hear it, we have to face it, but if we keep inhaling and exhaling, we will prevail. This I know for sure. And I know backstage they're thinking, okay, she wasn't supposed to say any of that. So now I'm going to get to business, to the beautiful business that I'm here for, which is to talk about Renee Nicole Good. Renee Nicole Good is not a symbol. She is an American woman, a queer woman, who is doing the very best she could do to be good in an unjust world. And I am honored to celebrate her life and her legacy tonight, because the life she gave is our responsibility to carry. And I am so grateful and honored to the poet Amanda Gorman for writing these beautiful words that I am allowed to share with you now. And it is with her blessing that I do so. This poem is entitled For Renee Nicole Good. They say she is no more, that her absence roars, blood blown like a rose, iced wheels flinched and froze. Now bare riot of candles, dark fury of flowers, pure howling of hymns, if for us she arose somewhere in the pitched deep of our grief, crouches our power. The howl where we begin, straining upon the edge of the crooked crater of the worst of what we've been. Change is only possible and all the greater when the labor and bitter anger of our neighbors is moved by the love and better angels of our nature. What they call death and void, we know is breath and voice. In the end, gorgeously endures our enormity. You could believe departed to be the dawn when the blank night has so long stood, but our bright fled angels will never be fully gone when they forever are so fiercely good.

0: folks. We come to you tonight from Minneapolis. We are here on unceded Dakota land in George Floyd Square. We've got folks here from the Singing Resistance. The Singing Resistance formed to be a mass movement of singers organizing to fight authoritarianism. We're not a choir. We're a movement you can join. We have 300 chapters all across the nation because we know that music is an organizing tool. We're in the lineage of the unions, of the Black Civil Rights Movement, of the Poor People's Campaign, of the Sunrise Movement, where music helps us shift the world towards the liberation. And we're here in George Floyd Square with our friends from Brass Solidarity.
1: We are Brass Solidarity. We have been hosting a sonic occupation in George Floyd Square ever since a year after his murder. We've stayed right here with the neighbors because our solidarity is brass. Because, like Singing Resistance, we come from a long spiritual lineage and not going for the okie doke. So, if you want to join the band, pull up on us. We are people who care, and that's how we show up here.

want to teach you a song that you can use at your next protest, wherever you may be. It's very simple. The words say, organize, organize, organize. And there's some call and echo, which you'll pick up real quick. We're going to invite our friends from Singing Resistance New York City to join us, and they'll teach you some songs, too. So we're going to start out here, and we're going to let you catch up.

0: Minneapolis inspired the world with the power of song. But here in New York City, the greatest city in the world.
1: Yeah. Go Knicks!
0: We also have a strong tradition of cultural organizing.
2: That's right.
0: With organizers and individuals and choruses working for liberation through music.
1: So we've got many groups here tonight. We've got folks repping from the Rude Mechanical Orchestra.
0: We've got the Resistance Revival Chorus. We've got Sing in Solidarity. And we've got Sing Out NYC.
1: We've also got the New York Choir Project. And folks from Songs in the Key of Resistance with the Cairo Center. Singing Resistance is a joyful movement that, through the power of collective singing, mobilizes and organizes people to take loving and radical action in solidarity with those most impacted by state violence. We invite you, wherever you are, to join in this movement of song. We are all part of the singing resistance.
0: That's right. Absolutely. Every one of us. And we just heard our friends in Minneapolis sing a few songs that have been sung across the country and the world since January.
1: So now we're going to invite you all to sing along with us. And here's Josh to teach us a song.
3: Say these words with me. No one is getting left behind this time.
4: Is getting left behind this time.
3: We get there together or never get there at all.
4: We get there together or never get there at all.
3: Rooted in the rich soils of my ancestral lineage of Jewish revolutionary nonviolence. This song takes inspiration from three words in the book of Exodus, Vagam Erev Rav, a mixed multitude, unified across difference, organized to defy an oppressive state. This song is an aspirational invocation that will challenge any of you who sing it to do the difficult work of staying connected in a world that is stacked against us to be divided. Since I wrote this song in 2021, it has become an anthem of Palestinian liberation. Of immigrant justice. And the singing resistance. Which we are now all a part of. So sing this one with me, line after me. It goes something like this. No, no one is getting left behind this time. Your turn.

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1: Please welcome to the stage actor and activist Wilson Cruz and RuPaul's Drag Race superstar, activist, and lip sync champion, Peppermint!
2: Oh my God, we love you so much. Before we say what we're prepared to say, I just have to take a personal moment to say, happy Puerto Rican Pride Day to all my Boricuas in the house and watching. Te amo, Boricua. All right, go.
1: Ow!
3: Hi, everyone. Hey. Ow! My name is Peppermint. I am a 46-year-old trans woman. That's right. And I am standing here with my fabulous friend, Wilson Cruz, today very proudly and fabulously because of music. Growing up, like many of my trans siblings, I hid who I was. Jane Fonda said that music can speak the truth. For me, it was a way that I could live my truth. As a young musical theater student from Pennsylvania, go PA, singing and performing how I could be myself. And for a queer little kid in the closet, music opened the door. I'm standing on this stage, because of stages just like it and spotlights that showed me and the world I was always who I was meant to be. You know, we live in a time where that spotlight is dangerous for so many trans Americans. Trans children who should be living openly in their truth are intimidated by a government that cares more about censoring their bodies than feeding them. A government more concerned with what school sports they can play than whether or not those very schools are properly funded. These attacks on the trans community, they serve as a distraction from the immense hoarding of wealth and resources by billionaires and now trillionaires. A distraction from the failures of this government to protect its people instead of harming them. And these discriminatory attacks on the trans community also distract us from the very lopsided rate of anti-trans violence and murder that way too many trans people have fallen victim to. 11 trans people have been murdered in the past 3 months in this country, and I've not seen a single word about it on the news. I grew up during a time when transness wasn't recognized or talked about, and yet here I am, baby. Having experienced things most people, let alone trans people, don't get to experience, and still I recognize my privilege in just simply surviving and being out and proudly trans. I'm here tonight because of my trans foremothers, like Marsha P. Johnson, who fought for my right to exist, and I continue to shine that spotlight for all the trans youth who doubt that they could ever stand here looking this fabulous, darling. Because we know it takes a village and some cheekbones.
2: Thank you, Peppermint. And I also stand here along with Peppermint representing all of the young people who are trying to make their schools safe in a time that this government is making very difficult to do so. And so as the board chair at GLSEN, I want to say hello to all of those young students out there who are doing just that. And with that, I want to remind you that this is Pride Month in America. And while we are very, very proud, this year our rainbow flag is battle-worn. Because this spring, blocks from this theater, the pride flag was removed from the National Memorial of the Stonewall Uprising. And it was only returned when activists brought it back themselves. When the governor of Texas clicked his little boot spurs and had all the rainbow crosswalks painted over, activists grabbed their brushes and painted the sidewalks instead. Because that's what we do. It goes to show, if you lower our flags, we will raise them back up, baby.
4: Yes, honey.
2: You can paint over our rainbows, but we'll paint an even brighter one to lead the way. Because a rainbow should not be shamed and banned. Because beauty should not be shamed and banned. A rainbow on our streets and on our monuments is a powerful reminder of hope and joy after a storm. A rainbow is a spectrum of inclusion and representation and diversity that makes any city shine. So today we honor our queer ancestors. I think about James Baldwin. I think about Sylvia Rivera when I say that. I think about Audre Lorde.
4: Yes.
2: Today we honor them by continuing their fight, by insisting on beauty and technicolor pride in defiance of whatever storms try to wash us away. Happy Pride, everyone.
1: And now, put your hands together for the magical, mystical Rufus Wainwright.
5: Hello, everybody. Such a great honor to be here. Jane told me, wanted me to say before singing this song, that the person who made it famous, the woman for whom it was written for, Miss Judy Garland, yes, she was a member of the Committee for the First Amendment, and the man, incredible lyricist, Yip Harburg, who wrote the words to this next song, he was actually blacklisted. Been going on for a while, and let's stop it. Here we go.

0: Please welcome to the stage Rabbi Rachel Timoner, Senior Rabbi of Congregation Beth Elohim, religious scholar and educator Dr. Hussein Rashid, and Reverend Adrian Thorne, Senior Minister of the historic Riverside Church.
1: The First Amendment's Freedom of Religion Clause prohibits the government from establishing a national religion. Or interfering with your ability to practice your faith. These twin protections ensure a healthy separation of church and state. Allowing individuals to believe and practice or abstain entirely from any religion, any God. Hello, my name is Rabbi Rachel Timoner. I'm the Senior Rabbi of Congregation Beth Elohim in Park Slope, Brooklyn. In the spirit of the previous act, I also happen to be a queer rabbi, a proud queer rabbi. The central prayer of Judaism, the Shema, says that we are all part of a great oneness that is within and beyond all things, that connects and includes all life. The Torah teaches that every human being is created b'tzelem Elohim, in the image of God. Every human being without exception. The Mishnah teaches that it is the diversity of human beings that testifies to God's greatness. And in the Talmud, the rabbis taught that multiple truths can coexist simultaneously, so that when we disagree, we should expect that the other's perspective contains truth. As American Jews, we have been grateful to live in a country that has recognized and safeguarded our religion and all other religions as legitimate expressions of faith. We have been grateful to live in a country that has protected us and others from the imposition of any religion by the state. These two ideas, the freedom to practice our religion and the freedom from religion, are essential to our safety and our belonging in America.
2: Bismillahir Rahmanir Rahim. Assalamu alaikum wa rahmatullahi wa barakatuhu. That's right. Wa alaikum salam. That's the right answer. In the name of God, the compassionate, the merciful, may God's peace, mercy, and blessings be with you this evening. And here's a new one for you. Nixon 5, alhamdulillah. I gotta get my lines in somehow. My name is Hussein Rashid, and I'm an academic and a religious leader from a Shia Muslim background. Today, we are about 3 days from entering a season of justice for us, where we'll begin the first month of the Muslim calendar, the month of Muharram. And during this month, the grandson of the Prophet Muhammad, peace be upon him and his family, my namesake, Hussein, Imam Hussein, peace be upon him, was martyred in Karbala, in modern-day Iraq, for daring to stand and act for truth and justice. When tyranny came, he said no, and gave his life for that. The Quran commands us to stand for justice, even against our own selves, and especially against the powerful. And that lesson applies, I think, to the First Amendment as well. The First Amendment was crafted in part so that the intra-Christian warfare that the framers of the Constitution knew would not happen here in the United States. Because religion and state power are a terrible, terrible mix. Yeah. And some of those framers also wanted powerful religious institutions to be a moral balance to the corrupting nature of state power. And so we have to understand the First Amendment is about our ability to worship freely and to work for justice, especially against the powerful, because anything else would be un-American. Thank you.
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4: In New York City, my fellow clergy and I have the great gift of working alongside Hindu, Buddhist, Muslim, Sikh, Jewish, and religiously unaffiliated siblings. You cannot share meals and stories and taxis and not broaden your beliefs. You cannot. You cannot share prayers and petitions and tears and not experience a bigger idea of the God you were taught. You can't witness the power and praise present in temples, gurdwaras, mosques, synagogues, rallies, and vigils, and fail to question the size of the God we've been given. The edges don't hold. They don't hold for me anymore. In these times when hope can feel lost, when our questions are as complex as the answers we seek, I call on a bigger God. The people who insist on any one religion's superiority have lost the meaning of God. It is because of the right for people of many faiths to each practice their sacred rituals that my relationship to God has grown. In that way, the freedom of religion is a holy right. I love the questions and the wrestling and the doubt that being human brings. And I love that I've lived long enough to confidently declare that God is big enough to hold us all. All our anger, all our disappointment, all our curiosity, all our delight, and all our joy. The God of the universe is big enough to hold all of who we are and all of what we carry. My faith is not weaker for it. In stretching its boundaries, it has only grown bigger. And for that, all I can say is thanks be to God. Every God for all of us.
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0: Please welcome two-time Academy Award winner, activist, and the most terrifying father-in-law in cinematic history, the legendary Robert De Niro.
1: Good evening, everyone, and welcome to all of you who couldn't get tickets to the White House cage fight. I'm devoted to our Constitution's First Amendment. All parts of it, not just the free speech part. That said, I'm pretty close to being a free speech absolutist. Even speech, I don't like, and there's plenty of that around. So when I hear something I don't like, I use my own free speech to respond. Let me give you an example. When I hear Trump say, as he did a few days ago, I don't think about Americans' financial situation. Not even a little bit. I say, shut the f*** up. On Wednesday, Trump said, I love the inflation. Now say it with me. Shut the f*** up. Trump said he won the 2020 election. Ready? Shut the f*** up. Try this at home. Your young kids will especially enjoy it. Last September, along with many of us on stage tonight and many of you in the audience, I signed an ACLU letter protesting Jimmy Kimmel being taken off the air. The letter began, we the people must never accept government threats to our freedom of speech. Well, of course. You're with me, right? The letter stated, regardless of our political affiliation or whether we engage in politics or not, we all love our country. So with me, not so fast. The phrase, we all love our country, stuck in my throat. Because our country isn't so lovable right now. I hate to say it, but loving our country is starting to sound like an abused spouse saying they love their abuser. I can't love a country that starts stupid and inhumane wars. Killing thousands of innocents and indirectly causing the deaths and suffering of millions more. I can't love a country that takes health care away from millions of people and uses that money to enrich their pals in the Trump Epstein class. I can't love a country that sends out masked militias to shoot citizens in the streets, torture our neighbors, and separate families. I can't love a country that's led by a racist, misogynist, xenophobic tyrant. Let me just say it. I can't love the country that's led by Donald Trump. And his... and a sycophant Congress. For most of my life, of course, I did love this country. The United States of America welcomed my immigrant ancestors. It gave me, my family, and my fellow citizens such rich opportunities and extraordinary freedoms. I want to love my country again. I want my country back. That's why I stand with the Committee for the First Amendment. And you, all of you, together we rise up, we sing out, we keep organizing, and we fall in love again. Thank you.
0: Please give a warm welcome to community organizer, political strategist, and co-founder of Black Votes Matter, LaTosha Brown.

0: and hold on, hold on. Amen. Hold on, hold on. Those are freedom songs. My people have always taught this nation how to sing its freedom songs because we know what it feels to be a caged bird, but we also know what it feels to lift every voice. Now that's not a contradiction, nor that's a secret. Our songs came from the depth of our soul, of our humanity, for our experience. We let our hurt become our harmony. Our songs were prophetic. They were a healing balm to the world. And even in our journey toward justice, we've always been rooted to bring hope and joy, and both have a place in our movements. Every time this nation moves towards its conscience, we help birth it. We sang it to life and into being. Now, I come to you tonight on behalf as a Selma girl from a little city called Selma, Alabama. Anybody ever heard of that? As a co-founder of Black Voters Matter, where we have spent years organizing across this nation, but particularly in the Deep South. And so I come as one of those singers with a new song. But we do have a hard song that we have to sing together, y'all. Right now, as we gather around music and memory, those in power are quietly rewriting the rules on who gets heard. In Alabama, an election had, and people spoke, and the powerful didn't like the answer. In Louisiana, an election had already started. The ballots were already moving, and they called for a do-over. Not because the people got it wrong, but because the few in power did get their way. Now, I can tell you what some of y'all may be thinking. You may be saying, now that's the South. That's far away. That's not my fight. Everywhere is the South right now, y'all. So I need you to hear me. The South is no longer just a place. It represents heartbreak, but it also represents hope. Because we are everywhere. Whatever they perfect on us, they will export to you. When they can change the rules of an election in the middle of an election for one people, they set the precedent for the entire nation. So today is the South. Tomorrow it'll be anyone that dares to dissent from the few who hold power. This is a litmus test. This is a rehearsal. Our fate has been tied to the fate of this nation, always. We have been its conscious since its very breath. And when they come for our voices, they're practicing how to come for yours. So let me say this. Silence has never been neutral. And cynicism is not a strategy. If you are not raising your voice in this moment against the injustice that is happening, you have chosen a side. Now, as we approach the 250th anniversary of the year of this nation, who's giving itself a birthday party that doesn't quite deserve it right now, I would say in my grandmother's words that what the devil meant for harm, God will use for your good. I didn't understand that, but I do now, that in this moment of despair, that people are looking for hope, when it seems like there's a dark night of the soul, we are the light bearers. We are the ones to actually lay the path so that people can understand. I am here as defiance dressed up as hope. I am resistance. I am also love. Yes, because our politics, y'all, our politics will not save us. Our humanity will. Real change in this nation has never come out of the White House. It comes from the people. We anchor it in our hearts, the minds and imaginations of the people when we believe in justice and look at what we've allowed ourselves to become. Here we are, a nation that pours billions into artificial intelligence, but will not invest in the greatest creation ever made, the human mind, the human soul, human beings, our babies. We would rather imitate people than invest in people. We would rather teach a machine how to sing instead of free the people who taught the world how to sing. But here is the good news. There is good news. There are more of us, just as Sister Jay said earlier, than those who seek to destroy us. And in the words of the great songwriter and griot, Stevie Wonder, it is time, family, to go to higher ground. We have to go beyond seeing ourselves just as citizens of this nation. We have to start to see ourselves as the architects and the founders of a next America, a new America where children will not go hungry, where our poor will not be discarded, where our brothers and sisters of every race will see their humanity, that we are not supporting a genocide, that we will not allow our elections to go and be stolen, where the value of human life is over everything, including money, wealth, and land. Because we, the people, have the God-given right to create the America that we desire and that we deserve. Let's build it, family. We are the light bearers of a nation that is yet to exist. We, as light bearers, can illuminate the path. We can get the possibilities, but everybody has to speak out. Become the light of hope for those who are suffering. Teach ourselves a new song for our humanity. We the people, I want you to repeat after me. We who believe,
1: in freedom
0: will not rest. We who believe in freedom shall not rest. We who believe in freedom cannot rest. We who believe in justice will not rest. We the people, peace and power. Love you. Thank you.
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3: Please welcome to the stage singer, songwriter, poet, author, visual artist, and activist icon, Patti Smith.
4: Hello, everybody. No more words. All I can simply say, in the realm of activism, there are no stars. We are all in this together. And this song is for you.

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There's another song coming. There's a big song coming. Thanks to all the artists and activists who've lent their time and talent. And thanks to all of you for being here, and thanks to everybody that's tuning in from all around the country. Thank you. I want to give a special shout out

0: to a very talented man, Walter Willison, who gave me the idea to do this concert in Town Hall. And thank you to the team that helped us bring us all here. This was a true collaboration tonight, led by the venerable and visionary Shelley Williams, our director. This event was produced by the Herculean efforts of Bruce Cohen and Rob Nanus of Rigor and Ruckus, with Rachel Sussman and Heather Shields, music direction by the Tony Award-winning Mary Mitchell Campbell, writing by the terrific Emmy nominee Bess Kalb. And thank you to the crew and the entire staff of the committee for the First Amendment. The musicians we heard tonight have sung out, and now it's time for us to rise up. Yes. We have to answer the call. Authoritarians will try many things to lock us in their hold on power, but there's so much we can do at home, in the streets, in the media, and at the ballot box. And now we're going to give four calls to action, very concrete. And you can find links for all of them. Q things, yeah. Call to action number one. You can sign a petition to tell your state attorneys general to block the Paramount Warner Brothers merger. This is a direct attack on free speech, freedom of expression, decent costs. You're going to have to pay more if this merger comes through, and you're going to get a very thinned out kind of culture. It'll be flattened. Freedom of expression, independence, and diverse news. I have a personal stake in CNN. I don't want to see it go that way. You know what I'm saying?
1: There's an election.
0: Hey, yo, Itibiri! I did. I knew there is a midterm coming up. Thank you for reminding us.
1: The midterms are—they're not just coming up. They're months away. And I've been here. I've been watching this whole night. And this is—I'm kind of going off script. But I was just thinking about myself as a political body, as a young queer Black woman, but also just as a human being. Like, we're all humans in this space, and moments like these can feel insurmountable. They can make us feel like our voices don't matter, or you're like, what voice do I have? Because I don't sound as good as half of the people who've been singing tonight. But that's wrong. It's a lie. And the powers that be know it. That's why they are actively trying to take away our right to vote, a right that people have died for. Moments like these, they can't feel futile. We can't let that happen to us. And there are a bunch of great initiatives that can help, like Black Votes Matter, and through the Freedom Summer Initiative. You don't have to be Black to join and to help out. You can donate. You can lead in your community. You can sign up to learn about this summer's events.
0: That was the second call to action, okay? And next, you can volunteer for the Election Protection Coalition to help voters by phone.
1: And if you'd like an actual job at a polling station, actual job, the polls recruits poll workers and connects you with your local election office to apply, and this is really needed.
0: Yes.
1: This is really, really needed. I'm seeing some nodding. I'm seeing more nodding. Okay.
0: It's a real job. You get paid.
1: You really get
0: paid. And they really need us there.
1: This economy. Okay.
0: And if you're a member of the entertainment industry, an artist, a singer, but also behind the scenes, carpenters and electricians and all, if you're part of our industry, join the Committee for the First Amendment.
1: And if you are part of a different community, a teacher, a student, auto workers, retirees, carpenters,
0: plumbers,
1: accountant, someone say a job. Social worker. I heard like doctor, and I heard maybe also lighthouse worker. If you're at a lighthouse, you can sign up with Indivisible or No Kings, and you can get alerts and opportunities to engage.
0: Yes. This event is called Rise Up, Sing Out, because we want to harness the power of the songs and words we heard tonight and turn them into action. Let's all become living ambassadors for an irresistible future that we're fighting for. So that whenever anybody meets us, they want to become part of our tribe. For a world in which everyone is seen and respected and protected by their government. We can do this. Now. Since this theater was built by the suffragists over 100 years ago, it's only fitting to give them the last word. Through the prescient song from Shana Taub's Tony-winning musical Suffs, led by Kayla Devion with the Broadway inspirational voices, may we all be inspired to keep on marching.
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Indigenous Afternoons here on Daybreak Star Radio, the only station indigenizing those airwaves. And you can't forget, we're also heard on KBFG 107.3 Seattle. You already know, they're amazing. But don't forget about that, guys. We have some new stuff going on today. We have some more news and some tunes. I'm going to be telling you all about the Seafair Indian Days powwow once again, just to remind you to mark those calendars. We also have one more event I'll be talking about and revealing later down the line. So be sure to stay tuned for that. And I think it's about time we get straight into it with Stay Dancing by Dee Dee Austin. Let's go.

0: everyone. It's Jermaine Jackson, and I am thrilled to announce my brand new sports show, The Winner's Edge, airing every Thursday at 11 a.m. Pacific, 2 p.m. Eastern, right here on Daybreak Star Radio, the only station indigenizing the airwaves. 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

gonna flow. That was Red River by Grant Lee Phillips. Hello, everyone. It's Aiden here, quickly reminding you that we have the 37th Annual Indian Days Powwow coming up from July 17th through the 19th. It's going to be a lot of fun, y'all, over at Daybreak Star Indian Cultural Center Powwow Grounds. And you already know, we'll be able to celebrate with your friends, you know, reunite with some old friends and make some new friends, enjoy some fantastic food, bask in some indigenous music and dance as we welcome everyone to share our culture. It's going to be a lot of fun. We got Friday, 4 p.m. to 10 p.m., Saturday, 10 a.m. to 10 p.m., and Sunday, 10 a.m. to 6 p.m. Be sure to swing by and have a great time. It's going to be a lot of fun. And now let's get on with Trouble by Joint Souls. Let's go.

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Hello everyone, it's Aiden here, reminding you that we have the setting of the Daybreak Star event coming up on July 9th, Thursday from 6 p.m. to 8 p.m. We got Ribbon Skirt as our special guest. She's going to come by and do her thing. Once again, July 9th, Thursday, 6 p.m. to 8 p.m. It's coming up. Mark your calendars. It's going to be a lot of fun. You won't want to miss out. And now let's get on with Compete with Loneliness by Julian Taylor. Let's go.

0: Did you know you have worker rights such as wage theft, effective since April 1st, 2015, and it provides protections against wage theft by requiring payment for all compensation owed for all work performed with the City of Seattle. For more information, please call me at 206-588-9096.
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everyone. It's Aiden here, and I gotta say thank you once again for tuning in to Indigenous Afternoons, only here on Daybreak Star Radio. And we're out here indigenizing the airwaves day by day. And we couldn't do it without KBFG 107.3 Seattle. And yeah, guys, as always, it was a great Tuesday, that Taco Tuesday, they say, or something like that. But yeah, we're gonna have some more stuff tomorrow, so be sure to stick around and stay tuned for that. And once again, guys, be sure to check out that Ribbon Skirt event happening July 9th, just reminding you real quick. And yeah, we're nearing that 1 o'clock period. It's about time we wrap this show up. We got Stand by Cody Coyote to end it off. I'll see you all tomorrow. Stay safe, and you already know, stay hydrated. Let's go.

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2: 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Comes off the Norse home on Finney Ridge, cool and slow with plenty of precision. Across from the zoo with a backbeat narrow and hard to master. Some call it heavenly in its brilliance, others mean and rueful of conventional radio. I love the friends I have gathered together on this thin raft. We have constructed high-rise condos in honor of our escaping. This is the land where Ivar dies.

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0: There are so many interesting things happening at the Jack Straw Cultural Center. 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
1: 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The Tin Hat is located at the base of Finney Ridge at 512 Northwest 65th Street in the Stumbletown neighborhood and is open 7 nights a week with daily specials, food to go, and pinball.
2: This is Round the World with Cracklin' Jane.
3: Now what next?
4: What?
3: Yeah, get a load of... Big leader, most powerful boss of the nations of the world, has set his sights on Spain as the country he plans to obtain next to place under his supreme protection.
4: Oh, for Pete's sake. Has he gotten bored already with his other toys?
3: Oh, I guess Ireland and Thailand weren't enough.
4: Not to mention Lithuania, Uruguay, Switzerland.
3: Seems like every time I buy a new flag with the new correct number of stars, it's outdated before it gets here.
4: The manufacturers must be cleaning up.
3: Says here, our supreme big leader feels that on days given up to honoring himself with military parades and fireworks, that the little people should be further entertained with bullfights. He has sent an emissary to the Spanish king to work out the details.
4: Oh, when will it end?
3: Oh, well. Say, here's a recipe for invasive green crab mac and cheese.
4: Hey, I wonder if we can get Ma to whip that up for dinner.